0: born to do.
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4: KBEC 920 News Time, 5:06. Okay, looks like we have a fire northbound Highway 1 right near Stener Creek Road, maybe a little bit further north. This has been going on for the last 35 minutes or so, and we now have the number 2 lane closed northbound Highway 1. And they're running a break there, so that's going to slow you down. Hopefully they can take care of that. Once again, that is northbound Highway 1 near Stener Creek Road. And elsewhere, looking pretty good. The normal slowing southbound 101 through Shell Beach and near the airport in San Luis Obispo on Highway 227. Weather-wise, 80s, 90s, inland valleys, and the 70s to mid-80s. Coastal valleys, beaches, 60s and 70s. And that's news, traffic, and weather together. I'm Kurt Olson. 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

0: some stage in LA. You know, it's been really interesting. I probably speak for a lot of people I know in this room and a lot of people listening here today, but whenever I hear the phrase September 11th, it just instantly brings back this memory of what happened 25 years ago. And even to this day, I can just say this for myself, and I would like to hear a lot from people in this room and the callers coming in, is the moment that I go back and watch those videos, it all comes back within 10 seconds, 10, 15 seconds, like, holy cow, this was just, it stopped everything on a dime, and it just really changed everything. Let me do the quick intro on this. I'm Michael Aaron Woody, filling in for Dave Congleton today on September 11th, 2026, the 25th anniversary. And I wanted to make sure that we did a segment today on the importance of 9/11. You know, it would be inappropriate not to. And this segment will probably be a little bit different than other segments that I usually do here, because I'm really encouraging people to call in and to, you know, share your perspectives on 9/11 25 years later. Maybe, you know, did it change you, change your perspective on things? Maybe it didn't change anything. Maybe you're one of those people that thinks that, hey, it's been 25 years, let it go. And if you have that feeling, hey, call in. I'm willing to listen to all of this. But for this hour, I wanted to bring in somebody who has become just what I would consider a really dear friend that I've got a lot of respect for. Her name is Robin Black. And Robin, you worked for Governor Pete Wilson.
1: Yes, I did.
0: Yes, and you were in Sacramento working in the state capitol, I believe, when 9/11 came around.
1: I had been working for Pete Wilson until he left office, which was in the end of 99. So the beginning of 2000, I went to work as a lobbyist. Uh-huh. So I was directly across the street that day. I was actually got a phone call very early in the morning, about 7 o'clock. Turn on the TV. You're not going to believe what's going on. But it was getting ready to go into the Capitol that morning. We were at the very end of session for the year. Mm-hmm. So that time of year, you tend to work till, you know, midnight, 1 o'clock, 2 o'clock. They get out a little earlier now, but so it was long days and we were set to adjourn. And so we were all in town. Everybody, all the legislature was in town, governor, constitution, or the officers. So I remember

0: vividly.
1: What was amazing is, I know for me, and you know, we're inviting callers to call in and share their stories as well about this, is you know, for me, I was in Boston, where the two of the planes came out of was Logan International, obviously. And I was in Boston at the time, and I was the day before the classes were supposed to start for my grad program. That was over at Cambridge. And, you know, I just finished my morning run on the Charles River, and went into the gym, was getting changed early in the morning. And the first thing I heard from somebody was saying a plane flew into the World Trade Center. In my mind, and I think a lot of people have this reaction, when you hear that phrase, you're thinking a Cessna type plane. Somebody, you know, there was low fog, somebody, you know, had an accident like that. And then when I got into the main lobby, you had, you know, 40, 50 people gathered around TV, and the whole upper half of the one of the towers was burning. And then all of a sudden, you know, as I cross the street, you get this call that says a second jet just hit. And at that very moment, it was everybody, it clicked in real quick with everybody. This was not an accident, you know, because I mean, in my mind, I could not fathom how, you know, I was fathoming, how did a jet hit this building? What happened? And I'm not fathoming terrorist attack on United States soil. And then you wake up, and not wake up, but then you find out, and it's like, wow. And then you see all the police around, you know, going through Boston, because the only thing we knew is we were just getting word out where the planes had started coming from. I mean, just everything just stopped. It was just, it froze time very quickly for everybody out there, all across the country, and in fact, for a lot of places around the world. You can't, you know, and I could just only imagine what would happen to, you know, somebody like you working in the state capitol.
0: Well, it was really interesting. You, in your opening to this segment, mentioned, you know, what did it change for you that day? Did it change anything for you that day? And in my opinion, in my world, it changed dramatically.
1: Mm-hmm.
0: As you mentioned, I couldn't fathom. I grew up in the Central Valley, and we, you know, everybody had little Cessnas and planes. And so my first thought was probably the same as yours. Oh my gosh, some pilot has somehow had air trouble, whatever, flew into the Capitol.
1: Sure.
0: But still, there was something. It alarmed everyone from the very beginning, because the phone calls started after the first tower was hit. And I think a lot of us were watching that live on television when the second plane hit.
1: Yeah.
0: And it was beyond comprehension that this could have been a deliberate act where somebody was using our own people, our own aircraft, our own passengers and commercial airlines to hit the World Trade Center.
1: And then you get word that the Pentagon hit.
0: Yes.
1: It's like, what is going on? And, you know, Jim, what happened to you when this all was
2: I was actually in a coffee shop at a Rock Randy, and we were just watching it, and it was like, oh my gosh, what just happened here? Because it was surreal.
1: Yeah.
2: It was almost like a movie. And then it was like, no, this is actually happening. And what's the reaction? I mean, it was just, you just could not believe what was going on at the time. And then, you know, and then we've got the two towers of the World Trade Center being hit. We've got the Pentagon being hit. And you see the village of the Pentagon too. And then you see the one outside of Shanksville.
1: Yeah, and then all of a sudden, across the feed on TV, it's saying another plane has been reported down.
2: Yeah,
1: it's like, when does it stop?
2: Uh huh. And then I just one thing that always comes to mind is the images of President Bush at the time, and he's in the elementary school.
1: Sure.
0: Reading.
2: And how does he react to that in front of those kids, for one thing, and how does he react to it? Period. What's going to be the next step?
1: Yeah.
2: So, I mean, obviously, I think he did the right things, but yeah.
1: Sure, exactly. Uh-huh. Uh-huh. And, you know, Kurt, I don't know if you want to chime in on this as well. I mean,
3: yes.
1: Over what you were seeing,
3: actually,
1: and how this all came apart for you.
3: I was on the air doing a morning show with this company and working at a sister station, which we still own. And the news we aired, 6, 7, 8 o'clock hours, supplied by the television station next door, Channel 12 and Channel 11.
1: Right.
3: They brought it over.

0: over on a reel, and I would load it, two different versions to play, you know, until 9 o'clock. Well, they brought the reel, and then they came back about 10 minutes later and were banging on the back door. And they said, disregard the first reel we gave you. A plane just crashed into the World Trade Center here. And I'm running back with the reel to get it loaded in time. In the back of my mind, I went, because I'm kind of a conspiracy theorist type, I wonder if there was a hijacking. I wonder if it was really a plane. Wow. Blah, blah, blah, blah. And yeah. So, to make a long story short, I got that loaded. Then throughout the day, remember, I started 6 in the morning.
1: Right.
0: All we did was play a song, a kind of a system like this we have here, and then open the mic. We had a small television in the back of the building, 3 radio stations altogether, 2 English, 1 Spanish. All we did was play a song, do an update, play a song, do an update. At the end of the day, we go back to music at 6 p.m. I'm sitting here going, what do I play? What do I play after this day? And I thought, oh, this song. And I grabbed New York Minute by Don Henley.
1: Yeah.
0: To go back into music. So yeah, it was an eventful day.
1: Yeah, it was just, it just even surreal. Even 25 years later, the surrealness, if that's a word, it just comes crashing back very quickly. We're going to take a quick break at this point and come back and talk more about this today. And we're inviting your phone calls as well. And come back and have a talk with Robin Black, who's decided to join us. We're live, we're local, News Talk 920 AM, 96.5 FM, KVEC.
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0: I found it. New York Minute.
1: That's impressive. Well, welcome back to the Dave Congleton Show, Hometown Radio, KVC News Talk, 920 AM, 96.5 FM. This is a hard song to talk over.
0: I did not get it cued into lyrics. I didn't have time for that.
1: Yeah, by the way.
2: Bit of a long intro.
0: Yeah, but there it is.
1: Yeah.
0: This is Kurt's song. What did you do with this, Kurt? You came back without
2: a
0: break?
2: When I came back to full music at 6 p.m., I put this on to start nothing but music.
0: Wow.
1: Yeah. Dressed all in black. Yeah, I mean, this just brings back memories of all this.

0: Easy.
1: Yeah.
2: There we are.
3: Well, I'm Michael Aaron Woody filling in for Dave today. And, this is going to be an interesting segment to do because so much of this just brings back such a flood of emotions. Mm-hmm. You know, and it's almost like you're right back there when it all happened. Right now we're in conversation with basically all of us in the studio, but thank you, Robin Black, for coming in here and sharing your experiences of what happened in Sacramento and what was going on at that day, especially with your background with all of this. You wanted to talk about, you know, what happened there that day.
4: So, as I mentioned, we were supposed to go back into the Capitol that yes. day and try to finish the business for the year.
3: Just another normal day, yeah.
4: End of session's always a little bit crazy because you're dealing with thousands of bills in the matter of a week or so. And people are already pretty emotional trying to get things passed or kill things, as we say. So everybody was expecting to go back in the Capitol at a very critical time.
3: Sure.
4: We were supposed to adjourn the next day. And then, of course, we all started watching the news, and the phone calls just started flying. And I called a really good friend of mine today who mm-hmm. happened to be at the time the chair of the Rules Committee in the Capitol. The Rules Committee oversees everything on the Capitol grounds, oversees every policy committee. His name's Dennis Cardoza. He went on to serve in Congress.
3: Of course. Yeah.
4: Yes, but Dennis Cardoza was chair of the Rules Committee that day. And Dennis, I asked him, what do you remember that morning? Because we were very good friends. And he said the first call came from the governor's office mm-hmm. saying, you know, this is what's going on. They think they think there's two planes they can't account for right now mm-hmm. that are flying cross country. All the planes were scheduled to be flying to California, and there were two other planes that they couldn't account for. And so they had done an assessment. This was, again, before we had Homeland Security, the Department of Homeland Security. So the agencies that were involved included law enforcement, local law enforcement, and of course, our Highway Patrol. And they determined or believed that the other planes may be headed for either Disneyland, the capital of California, or believe it or not, the Space Needle. And so without being able to reach those two unaccounted for aircraft, the decision was made, and it wasn't by the governor, and it wasn't by the pro tem of the Senate, John Burton, who's kind of a burly, negative guy, you know, I can't be quoted what language his favorite was, the F word. Well-known fact. But Dennis, being chair of the Rules Committee, made the decision to close the Capitol on probably the busiest time of the whole year.
3: Sure.
4: And so that decision was made, and we went over to what people congregated across the street, kind of down the block at what they called the LOB, which is the Legislative Office Building. And it took some time before everybody felt like we could go back in and finish. I think it was we didn't finish until the 16th on Saturday then as a result.
2: You did. I just looked up something too. So you mentioned about Disneyland. Disneyland did close on September 11th, 2001. Because of the threat, probably, I'm sure.
4: Yes.
2: Yes.
4: Yeah. It was interesting because if you go back historically, I've been kind of looking at this knowing we were going to be talking about this today. And what the terrorists did, it seemed, was they targeted the center of business commerce mm-hmm. in the United States, and meaning World Trade Center, the center of democracy.
3: Yeah.
4: And meaning they were headed for the Capitol building. And it really was to get out the American psyche. And Disneyland would have been just an incredible place to really destroy the American confidence and security. I mean, it would have been, it already was horrific. I'm not taking away from,
3: right. no,
4: from what
3: no,
4: happened
3: sure.
4: in any way. But I still can't get my arms around what kind of mind plans an event like 9/11. It, to this day, I'll never understand it. I'll never understand how someone can put that kind of plan in action.
3: Yeah, and can sit there and be the takeover, hijack a plane, and get a couple people in the cockpit and say, here's what we're going to do, and take control of a plane and watch that plane flight directly into a building, knowing that your life is going to end.

0: your life personally is going to end in a very horrific flash, much less create all this damage.
1: Yeah, it was. I saw in the interview today, one of the first pilots that went up in the air after the attack started was a female fighter pilot. And she got up in the air so quickly that they didn't even have time to arm her aircraft. And so if a plane were to be flying to as a threat towards any building in the Capitol, she knew she was going to have to use her aircraft to stop that plane, meaning she was going to have to fly into a civilian aircraft.
0: You know what? I forgot all about that story. I had read that somewhere. I forgot all about this one, yes.
1: Can't imagine. You know, after a period of time, other aircraft got up in the air. And the other thing that was astonishing to me was the fact that the flight that, left out of New Jersey, that Todd Beamer and those unbelievably courageous folks on Flight 93, they were about 45 minutes late getting off the ground.
0: Yes.
1: And the terrorists were one terrorist short in that aircraft. So they weren't as quick to take over the plane as had been planned. So because of those two events, the people on Flight 93 actually had time to hear and understand that these aircraft were being weaponized.
0: And what was going what was going on the ground.
1: And so the thing that just amazes me is the courage of those people. And they actually took a vote before they stormed the cockpit and tried to take over the plane. But the irony of a Democratic vote on a plane of civilian passengers to storm the plane and take it down. There's so many heroic stories of that day.
0: And not just what happened on Flight 93, but the stories of the civilians, obviously, the police, the people, the day-to-day people that go beyond police, fire, the rescue. It just went on and on and on. And when you think in terms of also the people that did everything they could, even in our governments all across the United States, that sat there and said, hey, listen, this might happen here any minute now.
1: Yes.
0: And I'm willing to lay down my life to protect what this is all about and protect what this democracy is all about.
2: So I have a text off here. We have just over a minute, too, off the Frederick Law text line. It was dramatic and traumatic for sure, but if you are going to act on an international stage as the U.S. does, it'd be foolish to think that we have never have consequences from that. By the way, since that event, there have been more than 940,000 direct deaths and 4.5 million indirect deaths related to post 9/11 U.S. wars. But just for good thought, but there have been other people that died just because of 9/11 too. You know, the after, when people were exposed to stuff. So
0: I'm trying to understand what the text is.
2: Didn't really take it in the direction that I thought it was going to go, but I think they're saying that you know, we did have that it was definitely a dramatic and traumatic day for sure here.
0: It definitely was.
2: Yeah.
1: But people are still dying from that attack.
2: Yeah, exactly. So we're about a minute out.
0: Okay. Yeah.
2: Actually, we're just less than a minute out. We're about 30 seconds
0: we're about 30
2: out.
0: Seconds
2: so
0: out.
2: We need to wrap it up.
0: Okay, no problem with that. Well, listen. Then we'll go ahead and we'll take a break right now. And we're live, we're local. News Talk 920 AM 96.5 FM KVEC.

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1: It's expected to be a magical weekend for moviegoers.
2: No magic is stronger than sisterhood.
1: Practical Magic 2 hits theaters. Sandra Bullock and Nicole Kidman are back in this legacy sequel to the witchy 90s film.
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1: Andrew Garfield helps lead a rebellion in the new action drama called The Uprising. And for Oasis fans, you can catch Oasis Don't Look Back in Anger, a documentary about the return of the iconic rock band from Manchester.
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1: The 16th season of The Real Housewives of New York makes its debut on Bravo. And on Hulu, you can find out if

0: Mom Talk will be able to survive season 5 of The Secret Lives of Mormon Wives. Mike Dubusky, ABC News.
1: ABC News, I'm Dave Packer. One of the remembrances taking place on this 25th anniversary of the September 11th attacks at the Department of Homeland Security, which was created in 2003 as a direct result of the tragedies. Secretary Mark Wayne Mullen at a ceremony there saying the department is always hard at work.
2: We can't afford to miss one opportunity to prevent it from happening again.
1: At arrest today in the death of Taysa Fortune, the black woman found hanging from a tree last month in Mississippi. Officials say the suspect, Jacques Ratcliffe, an association with Fortune, but didn't give more details. Prices keep rising. The cost of energy playing a big part in today's report, pushing inflation to 3.4%. It has investors now expecting a Fed rate hike next week. North Korea launching more ballistic missiles toward the sea. This a day after the U.S., South Korea, and Japan ended their trilateral military drill that North Korea views as a security threat. This is ABC News.
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6: 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Checking traffic, couple of things. No injury collision, southbound 101 East Grand Avenue off-ramp in the Five Cities there near Arroyo Grande. And north of San Luis Obispo, Highway 1, looks like the fire still up on the screen here. Northbound, the number 2 lane, Stener Creek Road and Highway 1, that number 2 lane still appears to be closed, so that will slow you down. Weather shouldn't slow you down. Going to be a nice weekend. We are cooler. Highs the 80s, 90s inland and the 70s, 80s coastal valleys. Low 80s at that in places like San Luis Obispo and at the beaches. Mostly in the 70s, maybe a low 80 or an upper 60. That's news, traffic, and weather together. I'm Kurt Olson. 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
7: No. You can't go any louder. I want you all to know that America today, is on bended knee in prayer for the people whose lives were lost here, for the workers who work here, for the families who mourn. This nation stands with the good people of New York City and New Jersey and Connecticut as we mourn the loss of thousands of our citizens. I can hear you!
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0: And we are in conversation today talking about the 25th anniversary of the 9/11 attacks. And to say the least, you know, 25 years later, it's still fresh on a lot of people's mind. We are just wonderfully grateful to have Robin Black here with us today from Morro Bay and from the Central Coast, who was up in Sacramento at the time that this took place. And I know that we've all talked about, you know, the things that we have dealt with, you know, on that particular day. The oddity that I dealt with was, you know, I was getting ready to start class the next day at Harvard University in my grad program. And within a few hours, because of the, you know, the planes coming out of Boston, Logan International, within a few hours, the entire Harvard Yard and Harvard University, all the gates were shut, which was odd because I didn't even realize they could still shut after 300 some odd years. And the entire university campus was surrounded by military because, for a lot of different reasons, but, you know, including the iconic Harvard Yard, et cetera, et cetera. But it was just a strange, surreal environment. And then, you know, for me, it was listening to classmates and university professors and whatnot who were frantic that morning, calling people who had dear friends working at the Pentagon, working at the World Trade Center, desperately trying to get a hold of people. You know, and you could just see it on their faces, you know, trying to, you know, lines are locked up, they can't get a hold of anybody. You've got a university that has, you know, a direct line into the White House, and nobody could get a hold of anybody. Everybody was just, it was just an absolute state of panic. But yeah, it was just, it was a frantic situation. And you know, this is a major world-class university, but I would still argue with anybody that the real franticness and the scare that took place with a lot of people were the people that were working in the Capitol buildings where you were at. I mean, you know, that had to be just surreal at that moment, what was going on, you know, the directions that were being given, the how the response from the police, the state Capitol police and whatnot, and what they had you guys do.
1: Yeah, as we were talking about during the break, I, from that day forward, never went in the Capitol building again that I didn't think about that possibility. As I mentioned, a few years later, somebody drove a truck into the south side of the Capitol.
0: Yeah.
1: But when you work in that environment, especially post 9/11, you were aware of it every day.
0: Yeah.
1: That we were potentially a target, either from a domestic terrorist or a foreign terrorist. A lot of people in our own country, our own state, get plenty mad at people in the Capitol. So mm-hmm. It was an environment where every day you knew that kind of possibility.
0: Was there a difference with, I mean, you know, in the world of politics, it can get heated. I mean, even, you know, I mean, we talk about how heated things get today. I mean, but, you know, the reality is that, you know, tempers flying in the world of politics and democracy in the United States has a long story history in this, in the United States. Did you find the personalities, even the personalities that were just at each other's throat, just couldn't stand each other, couldn't decide, what happened to the people there in the state capitol, even the people who didn't get along anymore? I would assume that they had some type of human experience to that, or human response.
1: You know, one of the most interesting and important things that I've heard somebody say this week is every day that we're further away from 9/11,
0: yeah,
1: we're closer to 9/10, meaning,
0: yeah,
1: that division, that where people didn't respect law enforcement and we weren't nice to each other on 9/10. On 9/11, we all became Americans. We all became,
0: yeah,
1: New Yorkers. We all became patriots. And we were at the end of session where you usually, you know, don't like your own seatmate in the legislature.
0: Yeah.
1: It was just everybody cared about everybody else. Everybody was worried about everybody else. Everybody was worried about the country. Everybody, you know, you don't want to say it was a good time to be in politics, but to me, it was probably for a number of years after that, we really worked together and showed respect and treated each other with respect.
0: Sure.
1: And as I said, you know, the further we get away from 9/11, there was a reason almost

0: just everybody that was there at 9/11 or somehow involved today. I was watching the coverage yesterday and today, all said the same thing. Never forget. Never forget. And there's over 100 million people alive today that weren't alive on September 11th.
1: Sure.
0: And it is important that people know that. It's important that people in the legislature, nobody in the California legislature was there on September 11th. And it shows because we're back to treating each other disrespectfully and the hate speech. And that was the one good thing that came after after September 11th was the kindness we showed to each other and the care.
1: I feel like what had happened and what I saw was people started talking to each other in a way that we haven't talked to each other in a long time. You know, people were reaching out to each other saying, are you okay?
0: Yes.
1: You know, even though you might have just irritated me to no end last week. You might have, and obviously we're on the radio and I'd say what I really was going to say with my language. You might have really irritated me last week, but all of a sudden it became a human experience. And it became, wait a minute here, you know, this can't happen. And for me, it really set off a strange emotion for me personally to understand that there is a fragility to this country and democracy. When you go back through the history books of what happened in World War II, what Hitler did, the taking over the country's Paris, et cetera, et cetera, you know, that there is a desire out there to destroy this country.
0: Oh, yes.
1: Yeah. And, you know, and people say, oh, it can't happen. Well, there's a lot of people out there who want that to happen. They want to come over here, you know, destroy the center of government, and then they would love to, you know, land a bunch of military planes and everything else when we're disorganized and tell everybody, get back in your home. You're no longer the United States of America. It's over. And we're living in a whole different country. There are people out there. They want to do that to us.
0: Without a doubt.
1: Yeah. And that's, I think, hard for people to fathom because we also live in a country that is very protected in terms of we have the Pacific and the Atlantic Ocean.
0: Yes.
1: You know, so we have some level of warning. I do not think for one second we're going to be attacked by Canada anytime soon. I'm sure they've had their moments with us, but I've never seen them as a threat, nor from South America or even folks in North America. I don't see the North or South American countries coming after us by any stretch of imagination. So we have some level of, you know, protection from our ocean. But when you keep in mind that this is what these people want to do, and they're thoroughly convinced that if we can get rid of the United States, we would be a better world.
0: Exactly. And the United States having that presence in the Middle East, people would like to see that go away.
1: Yeah.
0: And they'd like to see any support for Israel in the Middle East
1: Sure.
0: go away. And so I think we lost our innocence that day. And as people have said, that was the day the war on terror really began in earnest for the people of the United States of America on that day. And you're so right about people out there that want to hurt us. And that's why I think it's so important. I think of the generation that wasn't alive on September 11th and how they must view the wars overseas in the Middle East
1: Sure.
0: and what's currently going on in Iran. And I'm sure they don't understand it.
1: No.
0: I'm sure people that are alive, that were alive on set, there's a lot of people that probably don't understand it, that don't agree with it. But if you live through September 11th, you understand why protecting this country and the innocence that was before on September 10th is gone.
1: Oh, yeah, absolutely. Now, what I'm curious about, either you, Jim, Kurt, can chime in on this one. Did you find yourself getting on planes afterwards when they finally allowed planes to go back up in the air again? Did you find yourself getting on planes and literally in your mind you're making plans that you're thinking, hey, if somebody tries to pull something, you know, that you would be that person to step up? Because I've known a lot of people that went through that emotion after the planes started getting on, people started getting on planes again.
2: I didn't really think about that, but I thought that we kind of needed to support the airline industry.
1: Yeah.
2: For sure.
1: Yeah.
2: But I wasn't really worried about that.
3: I didn't think about that. I think when I did board a plane, it was for a

0: actually for a Ford promotion with our radio group. And it was far enough away from 9/11 to where we weren't as worried. But there is one quick thing I'd like to mention, and that is on 9/11, when I got home from work, my wife had been home from work earlier than me. She worked at a different radio station. She said, Kurt, let's go get a flag. So we go to the big box store. Yep. We're in a Royal Grande. And everybody is there to buy a flag.
1: They sold out of flags.
0: Yeah, oh yeah, they're having a run on flags. And the people buying flags, Hispanic, Oriental, white, it didn't matter who you were. Even a guy who was wearing like a turban or a dress from the Middle East who lived somewhere, obviously here on the Central Coast, was buying a flag. And then people were hugging each other in line as they waited in line with their flags. And then people were saying, do we have any kind of flag left? Because the regular size ones went first, and then the big ones. And then we ended up with, I think, a 19-inch or two for the yard. But everybody was doing that.
1: Everybody had their flags up, I remember, for weeks after.
0: Oh, yeah.
2: Yes. Absolutely. Want to take a quick break at this point?
1: Yeah, we should take our last break.
2: Yeah, let's take a quick break, and when we come back, we'll have more of the conversation with Robin Black about 9/11 and the 25th anniversary of the 9/11 attacks. We are live local, News Talk 920 AM, 96.5 FM, KVEC.
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5: Thank goodness. It's Pi Day, Renee.
6: I know. 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Wait, what did you say, John?
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6: Pi Day?
5: Exactly. Every Friday is Pi Day. We work hard all week and deserve a scrumptious piece of Lynn's pie. 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I've worked hard, and I deserve it.
6: Really? 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
6: The universe, John? 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
5: 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The planet.
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1: Ray Charles just sums it up.
0: Yeah, it really does. I mean,
1: this is the best version.
0: Absolutely.
1: Yeah.
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0: Well, we're back. And Hometown Radio KVC, Dave Congleton Show. Michael and Woody filling in for Dave today. In conversation with Robin Black and talking about the effects of 9/11 and where things are at here today. You were bringing up a couple points just a few minutes ago.
1: They were profound, too.
0: Yes.
1: What was I saying?
0: Yes. It was so profound, we can't even remember at this point. I think we were going down that path of saying, you know, there was a real misunderstanding by terrorists over what they thought 9/11 would do to our psyche here in this country. And it's been talked about constantly. I mean, you hear it from, you know, back in December 7th, you know, 1941, obviously, the bombing of Pearl Harbor. And the real misunderstanding from the Axis that thought that this would really demoralize America. And that is something that has been, that a lot of, most other countries can't put their finger on with the United States. And it's this proud to be an American thing. It's the pride of being from America and how we take this country very seriously. Even the people that are just so frustrated with this country, we need to be more this or more that or whatever. That no matter how hard you try, that's the one thing that you can't shake, is that American, our internal support for who we are as the United States of America.
1: Well, it's interesting that the anniversary falls on the 250th birthday year.
0: Yeah.
1: And I think what you're saying is very important, because the terrorists, from everything that I've read and the forensics that have been done on the day, you're exactly right. They thought that they would completely divide this country by hitting our center of capital, our center of government, our center
0: of military
1: by hitting them. And they thought it would really divide Americans. But they failed to understand this 225-year-old republic at that time, that it united everybody. And then the thing that I really noticed being in the Capitol for a number of years after that was, prior to September 11th, people on other sides, opposing sides, not just Republican, Democrat, but people that were pro-gun, anti-gun, sure, pro-life, pro-choice, but whatever the issue, you were always kind of going to go into battle, per se, against your opponents. And for a number of years after that, people really looked at it differently. The paradigm shift was, how do we work together? Okay, instead of trying to get to no, how can we get to yes? And how to get to yes means you have to sit down and work together. And you give and I give, and then we get to yes. And it wasn't about getting to no. And it was a really, I miss those times, having seen it and now seeing and witnessing where we are today. I miss that understanding that 9/11 brought about in people and in people's hearts, to where let's figure out how to get to yes with each other instead of just trying to get to no.
0: Yeah, and you know, I know for me on a personal level, when something like that happened, you know, I don't want to come off overly profound when I say something like this, but I know it kind of clicked something with me in understanding, you know, government. It, you know, at the time, I mean, this was right in the middle of my grad work at the Kennedy School at Harvard. And so obviously it had a profound effect on the education and what we talked about in class day after day after day after day. And we even, you know, you have this international, you know, student body of diverse opinions from all around the planet in these classes. And I remember in all the classes and all the group discussions that all of us had for homework assignments or things we had to write and things we had to study and do, there was this constant sense of, you know, you get done with the assignment, but then it became the late night talking about how can we bring this world closer together. My class that I graduated with in 2002, yeah, it'd be 2002, we've talked about it constantly. To this day, even the university has said that our class, in our particular class of 200 people from around the world, we are one of the closest classes out there. We still, all of us, still keep, we have a bulk email with all 200 of us that we still keep in touch with each other from all around the world. And we still call each other. And we've all said the same thing, that we think a lot of it is because we were all on campus.

0: It gets really thrown gas on the fire when it comes to divisiveness and people's lack of respect for each other. But I agree with you, and I'm sure people in business felt the same way, and mm-hmm. people, and maybe hopefully even with their own families, yeah. you know, were a little kinder hearted as a result of 9/11. I hope we were better people after 9/11.
1: I think a lot of people were. I do. I think there was a lot of that. I mean, I agree with the idea of people having the passion for their position sure. on an issue. Absolutely. And be passionate about those issues. But, you know, can we learn more and more to not make it personal and divide us? You know, I go back to saying that, you know, I was so, it was so good to see and to send that message around the world that, look, even as treacherous as that day was, and it was at an alarming level, that actually it didn't demoralize this country. It was alarming. It was heart-sinking. It was a lot of things. But it never demoralized what we are as the fabric of America.
0: No, I think it strengthened our resolve in so many ways. I think it strengthened our resolve.
1: Yeah, and there became this, almost, and I hate to say this phrase because I don't want to make light of this, but there became this running commentary. I was going to say running joke, but a running commentary that said, you really don't want to ever do something like this again, because people were resolved. They weren't angry. They were resolved. That said, you're not going to, you know, if you think you're going to come into this country and blow up a building and do the destruction that you did, and it's going to lessen our resolve and demoralize us, you don't understand American psyche. You don't understand what we are about emotionally as Americans and how we're brought up.
0: Well, I think using our own civilians in the commission is something that we'll never get over. I mean, these were parents, moms, dads.
1: Yeah.
0: And then watching our firefighters, you know, everybody talks about running the burning building.
1: I mean, how they do that, I don't know.
0: I cannot understand.
1: They hear gunfire. They hear something's burning. Something's falling down.
0: And they run
1: We run away from it and get scared. They instantly say, I'm there.
0: Yeah.
1: How do you do that?
0: So I think that's, you know, kind of to put a bow around this, I think that's why it's important that we never forget 9/11, and people that weren't alive need to learn about it and need to understand it for all of those reasons.
1: And it's interesting because on this side of it, you know, when you realize that anybody under the age of 30 doesn't remember it.
0: No.
1: And, you know, and they just don't. Well, listen, we're going to go ahead and wrap this up at this point. And I really appreciate everybody's time and listening in today, especially for this particular segment here. And we wish all of you the best. Thank you so much for tuning in today for the Dave Congleton Show on KVEC News Talk, 920 AM, 96.5 FM, KVEC. And we wish you the best in all that you do.
0: Thank you.

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1: From ABC News, I'm Dave Packer, 25 years since the September 11th attacks.
2: Gerard P. Dewan.
1: A ceremony at the 9/11 Memorial where the names of the nearly 3,000 victims were read. And outside Shanksville, Pennsylvania. A National Park Service ceremony in the field where United Flight 93 crashed. Those 40 passengers and crew fought against the Al-Qaeda terrorists who hijacked the plane said to have been en route to the U.S. Capitol. And at the Pentagon, where American Airlines Flight 77 crashed into the building, President Trump.
3: Iranian-backed Houthis.
1: He said, on days like 9/11, we learn what a country is truly made of. We're learning right now what we're made of. Iran has gained another potential point of leverage in the U.S. waged war. ABC's James Longman has that.
3: Iranian-backed Houthis in Yemen, taking control of Yemen's entire Red Sea coast and threatening a second waterway critical to global trade, the Bab el-Mandeb Strait, a vital route for Saudi oil. The

0: Strait of Hormuz has been effectively shut down for more than 6 months, and disruption to a second route is potentially catastrophic to world oil prices.
1: Claims of vandalism to the reflecting pool in front of the Lincoln Memorial floated by the White House have been sunk by someone who made an admission to a news outlet. More from ABC's Mary Bruce.
2: President Trump spent $15 million on these renovations, but soon after it was completed, the paint on the bottom of the pool started lifting to the surface. The president blamed vandals, but the New York Times reports the contractor on the project now acknowledges the damage was caused by mistakes they made themselves, that their plan was flawed, and so was its execution.
1: There is more coming to light about that lone juror whose determination to convict Lindsey Clancy caused a mistrial. Records show that he was accused by his then-wife for being, quote, physically and emotionally abusive and controlling toward her. You're listening to ABC News.
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1: The latest reading on consumer prices finds inflation is getting worse.
4: From last August to this, the consumer price index rose 3.4%, mirroring the month before and matching analysts' expectations. Soaring gas prices continue to drive the surge. Strip out food and energy costs, and the CPI comes in at a tepid 2.5%. Fed policymakers will take today's report into account when they meet next week to consider the direction of interest rates.
1: ABC's Jim Ryan. It's officially over.
5: Federal health officials have declared an end to that parasitic food outbreak with cases that were spanning back all the way to mid-July. A total of nearly 13,000 people had become infected after eating tainted lettuce supplied by Taylor Farms. Of those, nearly 600 were so sick they became hospitalized, and two people with underlying conditions died. The CDC says that the recalled lettuce products are no longer available in stores or restaurants. Yuri Benajad, ABC News, New York.
1: South African police say six Nigerian nationals linked to an organized criminal network that allegedly swindled American women out of $6 million via online romance scams are being extradited to the U.S. Just call the Little York Fire Department in Texas for Doom Fighters. Together with two Harris County pet officers, they rescued a pair of puppies who got stuck under a sidewalk. During the rescue, they also spotted and addressed a washed-out void that created a collapse hazard on the route to an elementary school, earning them a round of APAWS. Dave Packer, ABC News.
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9:20 news time is 6:06. Checking traffic, CHP still telling us that the northbound number 2 lane is closed as you drive near the Men's Colony and further north due to a fire earlier in the afternoon. The only other thing to report is northbound 101 at East Grand Avenue in Arroyo Grande. We do have a hazard right there. Weather-wise, it should be a pretty good weekend. Temperatures 80s, 90s inland, coastal valleys 70s and 80s, and at the beaches the 60s and 70s. Enjoy your weekend. 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

0: It is the Dave Congleton Show, always your hometown radio talk show. First up, we're going to try this again, but Michael Kirtley is always worth the conversation. If you haven't had the pleasure of hearing Michael on this show before, I remind you that he is an American-born international journalist, photographer, filmmaker, and author. He's been based in Paris for about 30 years. His work has appeared everywhere from Time Magazine to National Geographic to Paris Match, but he is also the founder of the Friendship Caravan. And he has also worked with organizations like the Oasis Foundation for Hope. If you haven't been following the news, let me give you a brief reminder. Approximately 50,000 migrants bypassed border defenses to enter a tiny Spanish territory in North Africa last week, sparking what could become a protracted crisis as Europe is already on edge over people arriving illegally across the Mediterranean. Michael Kirtley joins us from Paris, where he is our post-midnight man. Michael, good morning, good evening. How the heck are you?
1: Hello, Dave. Good to be back on your show. And actually, I'm calling from central France right now.
0: All right.
1: Well. And to somewhat amuse your listeners, I'm calling from a castle that I'm staying in, not too far from Lyon, France.
0: Well, we are impressed. Is this a heated topic of conversation in France right now?
1: The crossing of the border from Morocco to Spanish territory.
0: Yeah,
1: it's definitely heated in the journalistic sphere because there are so many mixed messages that have taken place since these wild and surreal images of thousands and thousands of young people crossing the border between Morocco and a place called Ceuta. Ceuta, along with another city, Melilla, are Spanish enclaves or exclaves, depending on how you want to describe them, right on the Mediterranean Sea, but also within Moroccan territory. Historically, they belong to Spain, but Morocco has always claimed them because they're in part in their territory. So, honestly, Dave, this whole story and the way that it's had implications for European politics, for American politics, but also on the ground, is so delightfully interesting. I've been thinking a lot about this, and if Robert Ludlum were the famous writer who wrote political thrillers, were writing this story, he would have everything he needed. First, there was a mysterious surge, a series of messages that spreads across social media from a variety of directions. Nobody knows exactly, or if that was orchestrated. Apparently telling thousands of young people that the border at Ceuta, which is also considered Spain, has suddenly become open to everybody. Now, why could that possibly happen? It's because just a few weeks before, the Spaniards had given a kind of amnesty and invited close to a million immigrants, at that time unauthorized immigrants, to become fully official in Spain. And secondly, the Supreme Court of Spain had declared that if you arrived by sea, if you were sort of the wet back, dry back controversy, if you arrived by sea,

0: that you, your processing would have to take place without immediate deportation. So all of this information was amplified through various sources on social media, and within hours, tens of thousands of people, mainly from Morocco, young people between 16 and 30, but also a certain number of sub-Saharan Africans that were trying to get to Europe, suddenly converged on this tiny Spanish territory called Ceuta in North Africa. And also what's important to note is that where Ceuta is across the Straits of Gibraltar from Spain, and therefore there's no direct access to Spain, and Ceuta doesn't even belong to what's called the Schengen area. The Schengen area is a free travel zone within Europe, so any person that would arrive in Ceuta would have to go through normal immigration procedures to get there.
1: But help us understand something, Michael. You've got 50,000 roughly trying to get in, but they didn't stay. Most of them apparently turned around and went back.
0: Well, what happened is, I mean, again, the stories are varied as to what actually happened. And the closest approximation of how many people actually crossed is closer to 70,000 now. They came in a huge horde, peaceable for the most part, stampeding sometimes. Unfortunately and tragically, over 100 people died. But they came floating on little toys, and it looked like all of this had just sort of come together in their minds within the last minute or two before they actually took off and said, "We'll try to go to Spain during this amazing opportunity that we have." So when they arrived in Ceuta, they quickly realized that all the doors, I mean, the people of Ceuta had closed all of their windows and all their doors. Nobody was there to welcome them. They thought they were going to be some sort of conquering heroes coming to Spain. And so when the next day, after all of that happened, the Moroccan authorities finally got together with the Spanish authorities and convinced these kids to come back to Morocco, because most of them lived within, you know, 15, 20, 30 miles of Ceuta there in northern Morocco. So it's crazy, really.
1: Some of them told the media that they were waved in by Moroccan police officers and military officers. They were encouraged to come into Ceuta.
0: That's definitely one of the stories you read on social media. And in looking, I mean, that's something that's interested me to find out about that. I find no credible reporting outfit, Reuters, AP, or even a credible magazine that has actually said that there's any basis for that. What is for sure is that the Moroccan authorities, the border control, were overwhelmed. There's no doubt about that, and I could easily imagine them just saying, "Well, you know, God be with you, and go on in." I don't know that that's what happened. Very few people know exactly what happened. The biggest question that works against the idea that Morocco had anything directly to do with this is the timing. And one of the most curious aspects of this whole story is that this surge that took place in Ceuta of thousands and thousands of migrants took place on the very day that Morocco celebrates its throne day, which is the most important holiday of the year, where the king is celebrated for the stability, for the continuity and for the goodness of his regime, and he was celebrating this only a few miles away from Ceuta in the northern provinces. There, he was less than 10 miles away from all this is happening. So, the one narrative says that almost all of the security from Morocco was

0: was sort of shifted over to handle the security of the Throne Day celebrations. But that's only one, and nobody has any proof of anything right now.
1: All right, let me stop you there, please. Michael Kirtley joining us from somewhere in France, giving us a perspective on this tiny, some call it exclave, some call it enclave, Ceuta. How many of you have actually heard of this place before? I have a feeling we're going to be hearing a lot more, and we're certainly going to be hearing a lot more from Michael. First, this is KVEC.
2: 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I'd like to invite you to take our poll. 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We'll talk about the results on Monday morning. Wanted to find out here on the 25th anniversary of the attacks in New York City and on the Pentagon on 9/11. Did you know anyone who was personally involved, either as a victim or a first responder, perhaps? Take the poll. We'll talk about the results Monday morning on First Look.
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0: This is the Dave Congleton Show, always your hometown radio talk show. We're back in conversation with Michael Kirtley, joining us from France to give us perspective on what happened last week in the little enclave of Ceuta and its implications for Europe and indeed for this country. We'll get into that in a little bit. Michael, back with you. I'll run this by you. I know you've read this too. There's a theory out there that this was deliberate, that Morocco was trying to send a message to Spain because Spain was making friendly overtures to Algeria, and this was to send them a message. And there have been other examples around the world where immigrants have been used to send a message. Why is that not the case here?
1: Well, Dave, there's no doubt that it does happen that immigrants are used as pawns in such a game of international intrigue. But in this particular case, it kind of doesn't make sense because, yes, there is a long-standing problem between Algeria and Morocco. Yes, Spain was working on a treaty to allow natural gas from Algeria to come to Spain. Those things are true. But what is also true is that Morocco has done so many things over the

0: past several years to build its image as a worthy partner with Europe, including building superhighways and super fast train tracks that that lead all to Europe. And secondly, Morocco and Spain and Portugal together are supposed to be hosting the next World Cup in 2030. So it doesn't seem to be in Morocco's interest for a reason that doesn't rise to the level. Like there was an incident about 5 years ago where the Moroccans seemed to have let up on the immigration problem and allowed certain, not as many as 60,000, but several thousand immigrants to go into Ceuta. But that was based on a particular insult that was perceived working with the Spanish. Since that time, the Spanish have done many, many things to try to please their relationship to Morocco, including recognizing certain dominion over certain territories that they refused to recognize before. So I'm sure that it's possible that there were Moroccan actors, notably people against the Moroccan monarchy, such as jihadis that live in Morocco and that regularly post things about how horrible it is to live in Morocco via the social media. I'm sure that there are those kinds of actors that could have been involved with fomenting the energy to push these people to run into Ceuta. But it would be really shocking that the Moroccan government would even think of doing that, especially on Throne Day.
1: Meanwhile, in Spain, the conservatives are very upset, and they're blaming the president of Spain for these kinds of policies. What kind of backlash is he getting, Michael?
0: I think that it's not just his own politicians in Spain, but the government of Spain has suffered tremendous harm right now because of this, because not so much because of the influx of immigrants from Morocco, because most of them were sent back, but more because of the optics, the image that it gave that Morocco, that Spain was not capable of managing its own border. So what that means is that several countries Italy was the one that started first and signed a declaration saying, we don't accept that Spain is a reliable partner. We're going to, for at least a month, suspend our relationship with Spain within Schengen, being the free movement zone of Europe. And other countries initially said they agreed with Italy's stance, notably Germany. And then the next day, there was a big meeting, and they all said, we should be supporting Spain rather than criticizing Spain, because all of those Mediterranean countries, especially Italy and Greece and Spain, have had problems like this in one degree or another. You can't necessarily compare their problems, but you can say that the immigration, especially from Muslim countries, is a social and political issue in those countries, and it's typically the far right that is carrying the banner on against this kind of immigration.
1: Yeah, and from what I have read in the past, some of these countries like Germany have been lenient, and this kind of ties into my 5 o'clock topic today. The world population is decreasing. The baby boomers are dying, and the young people can't keep up. And so some of these countries have been lenient, some would say too lenient, in letting immigrants in.
0: Well, that happened in Germany after they sort of made Germany an open country for a while, where many exiles from the Syrian war, or even from who arrived via Libya or other places in North Africa, were welcome into Germany, because Germany felt, and probably still feels, that there is a dearth of labor in Germany. So they were happy to take in these foreign laborers. And the same thing has happened in Turkey and other places. In Spain, the thing about it is, it's the

0: most recent example of that, where close to a million immigrants were given official status. Why? Because the government decided that they were necessary for the Spanish economy. So it's, I'm sure that that sort of thing is not unknown in America. It's usually states that give permission to hire quasi-legal immigrants to come in and pick grapes, for example, or whatever else migrant laborers do. So it's, but in the, in these cases, the laws in Europe don't work in such a way that they can come for 3 months and then they have to go back. When they come and they can legally become migrants if they fulfill certain conditions, and therefore they can legally have a path to citizenship.
1: All right, Michael Kirtley, let me stop you there, please. We're going to go to news and traffic and weather. We'll keep the conversation going with Michael as we talked about the events of last week with upwards of 50 to 70,000 migrants invading this little tiny enclave just at the northeast tip of Morocco, thinking that they might go to Spain, might go to Europe. What does this all mean for our country? We'll pick up that perspective as we continue. I'm Dave Congleton. This is News Talk 920 KVEC.

0: ABC News, I'm Dave Packard. 25 years since the September 11th attacks, at today's Ground Zero ceremony, all former presidents reading the names of the victims by family members. And the last person to go told the crowd that the best way to honor the victims is to stop spreading hate.
1: I think the one parting thing I want to leave everyone with is that you do my dad's legacy and the legacy of all these victims no honor by using this tragedy to spread hate.
0: Iran has gained another potential point of leverage.

0: In the U.S. waged war, Iran-backed Houthis in Yemen took control of Yemen's entire Red Sea coast and are threatening a second waterway critical to global trade, the Bab el-Mandeb Strait, a vital route for Saudi oil. More coming to light about that lone juror whose determination to convict Lindsey Clancy caused a mistrial. Records say he was accused by his then-wife for being, quote, physically and emotionally abusive and controlling toward her. This is ABC News.
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0: we are back with Michael Kirtley. Based in France, American-born, international journalist, photographer, filmmaker, and author, founder of the Friendship Caravan. We are talking about the situation that unfolded last week in Ceuta. This is just this little tiny piece of land in the northeast part of Morocco, suddenly swarming with upwards of 60,000 illegal immigrants trying to get to Spain. And I use that phrase because here we go. President Donald Trump declared the sudden influx of migrants to Ceuta, Spain, this week as, quote, a talking point for the midterms. Here we go. Alleging the U.S. would see illegal immigration at levels much worse if Democrats were to take power. Back with you, Michael. Can we compare the situation on our border with what happened in Ceuta?
1: I think that it's pretty impossible to compare the questions that relate to immigration to Europe to whatever problems exist in terms of immigration in America, mainly because almost all migrants that might want to come to Europe have to go across water, whereas almost no, except for the Rio Grande, almost no immigrants from various countries that are passageways for immigrants need to cross a body of water, and the immigration controls there are very well regulated in Europe. For example, the 60,000 or so people that basically walked in to Spanish territory on the last week, they very quickly saw they had no hope to get to Spain, and most of them, coordinated by the Moroccans and the Spanish working together, just walked back to Morocco. But they couldn't have crossed over to Spain. So the ones that actually cross over usually end up either doing so in a somewhat organized way, like the ones out of Syria, and even that, during the Syrian war, there were so many mishaps and so much danger. But they were often welcomed at that time, especially in Germany or Turkey. They were welcomed.

0: by Turkey, and sometimes even by Italy. Whereas in the situation in southern Spain essentially concerns migration that may be coming either from inside Morocco or from further south in Africa. And that's one reason the Moroccans are very careful about trying to keep the Africans from thinking of northern Morocco as an escape point for Europe. And so that's another reason it would be hard to imagine them creating such an international incident themselves. But to compare that to the border stories that we've heard in Arizona, in Texas, in California, I don't think that you can have the same narrative that exists. Most of the people that are coming into Europe have to cross a very dangerous stretch of water in general. And therefore, they do it in different ways than in America. And also, because Europe is an aging society, there is a tendency on the part of certain European countries, Germany was one, Spain is another now, to sort of tacitly encourage migration, at least from certain elements of the society that want to immigrate. Spain just recently is one of the problems that happened. They recently gave an amnesty to close to 800,000 mainly Moroccans who had crossed over a while ago, and they wanted to give them the possibility to have work so they could fit into Spanish society. So rather than kicking them out, they absorbed them and gave them status. Mm. So the stories that exist in Europe vary according to what's driving the emigration from the South, but they're not the same as the stories you get in America, nor are the politics the same. Well, typically, the politics of Europe are driven against immigration, are driven by very far right political parties.
1: Well, look at this.
0: While in America, it'd be different.
1: White House Deputy Chief of Staff Stephen Miller, who has been a driving force behind Trump's hardline immigration policies, he reposted a video of migrants breaching the shoreline into Ceuta. And if you've seen this, it is pretty dramatic. And this is what Miller writes. The Democrats did this to America every single day for 4 years under Biden and will do it again instantaneously. But order of greater magnitude if they are given any form of national power. How do you respond to something like that, Michael?
0: Well, I think that's up to the Democrats to respond. But what I can say is, first of all, it's not comparable. We've never seen a surge of 60,000 people amass at the border in such a way that they just walked across like they did there in Ceuta in northern Morocco. That just hasn't happened. So, I mean, it would be kind of like, I mean, maybe a comparison would be, let's imagine that there were immigrants that were conglomerated around Puerto Rico at the various islands, and then all of a sudden on the same day, they all decided to take boats because somehow they believed that Puerto Rico was a free entry port, and they arrived in Puerto Rico. Okay, that would be a big problem for Puerto Rico, but it wouldn't be such a big problem for mainland United States. It would be scary. It would be a humanitarian difficulty, tragedy maybe, but it wouldn't be an immigration problem of the order that we find in America with people coming, migrating through Mexico up to the United States.
1: Michael, currently on this broadcast, checking in from France, giving us perspective on recent incidents over there. How do you expect Spain to respond to all this?
0: Well, they've already responded.
1: Yeah, but I mean long term.
0: They're very upset. Well, right now, they're very upset that Italy has has instituted border controls for Spanish citizens, whereas it's supposed to be a free travel zone. So they reciprocated and did the same thing to Italians. I think that the most important thing for the Spanish is that their messaging explains that they simply need help. They're part of Europe, and they, when

0: when things like this are possible to happen. They want to feel that they're getting supported. I mean, the biggest problem in this whole story really is going to be the solidarity of Europe. Can Europe stand with each other when they're facing certain crises? Or is it, as in this case, there's a lot of backsniping before Europe gets its act together? That's a huge political problem in Europe and will resonate into the years to come.
1: Hmm. On the Frederick Law text line, a listener is asking, how significant is social media in covering this story?
0: Well, social media is everything. I mean, that's a very good question. I'm glad he asked it. I tried to make it clear earlier. But first of all, this whole emigration, this whole surge of people coming to, right at, I mean, keep in mind that Ceuta is a very small place. And they arrived at the border there in thousands. How did they do that? They arrived there because the whole idea that Spain was open for migrants to come in had been amplified on social media for 3 weeks before that, after the Supreme Court of Spain ruled that if you came in by water, you had to be processed. You couldn't just be thrown back. So social media is huge. And I mean, I would say this is a disaster, a humanitarian disaster that was engineered by social media. There's no doubt about that.
1: Hmm. Also on the Frederick Law text line, this, let me see if I can condense this one down. Basically, they're saying Trump is talking a lot about the term invasion. What does that word obscure about the individual people making these journeys?
0: Well, typically an invasion is orchestrated by a country or maybe a terrorist group or something like that. But there's no evidence to say that these people, I mean, typically what happened in this case, the people walked across, they realized or they were made to realize that there weren't any opportunities there and they just walked back. You don't typically think of an invasion quite that way, do you? An invasion is with a purpose that's not just to improve my life, right? They happen to be in great numbers because they were called by the social media campaign that got them there. And the whole story began a few days before because there were other arrivals a few days before. But it culminated on July 30th when people just rushed en masse into the Spanish enclave of Ceuta. So I would not call it an invasion in any use of the word that I understand.
1: Yeah, I forget the term. The one that comes to mind is mob mentality, but it's that crowd effect, Michael, where when one does it, you kind of get caught up in the moment. He's doing it, okay,
0: well,
1: I'm going to do it too.
0: I've compared it on other shows to a flash mob.
1: Yeah, there you go. I like that term. That's the term.
0: Well, let's just imagine this. Suppose people living in a city, they found out that there was a shopping center that was big shopping center, and they decided to offer everything half off for the day. You might have thousands and thousands of people converging on that shopping center, which would create lots of security questions probably. They might get stuck along the way. Some of them might die in traffic, in stampedes. But even to take that example, that small example that you could have, which we can imagine because we see that at Thanksgiving and Christmas time and other, we see that kind of surge. Amplify that by about 100, and you have an idea of what happened here.
1: All right, Michael Kirtley is with us. We're going to come back for a final segment on AM 920, FM 96.5 News Talk, KVEC.
2: Thank goodness. It's Pi Day, Rini.
3: I know. Everybody loves fry. Wait, what did you say, John?
2: I said, thank goodness it's Pi Day.
3: Pi Day?
2: Exactly. Every Friday is Pi Day. We work hard all week and deserve a scrumptious piece of Lynn's pie. In fact, I'm treating myself to a piece of O'Lollyberry. I've worked hard and I deserve it.
3: Really? Well, if the size of that slice equals how hard we work, my piece of raspberry rhubarb would be twice that size.
2: There you go again. But there's no exaggerating the taste of this handmade Lynn's pie. Mm-mm. You really do make the best pie in the universe, honey.
3: The universe, John? Now who's exaggerating?
2: Oh, okay. The planet.
3: Happy Pie Day, everyone.
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0: All right, we're in our final segment with Michael Kirtley. I haven't mean to, haven't meant to exclude you from the conversation. If you want to join in, please do. 805-543-8830. 800-549-5832. Garth is in Atascadero. Hey, Garth.
1: Hey, David. Hi, Michael.
0: Hi, Garth.
2: Hi, Garth.
1: So I think what we basically have here is a is an attack on Pedro Sanchez. And this is, by all likelihood, this is coordinated by Donald Trump and the CIA and Israel. You know, so Spain has been one of the few countries to stand up to Trump and not let him, you know, use airspace over Spain for the attack on Iran. So I think this is payback from the Trump regime.
0: Stay with us, Garth. Yeah, let's get a response. Michael?
2: Yeah, well, that narrative is certainly being amplified on social media a lot. And I would say that what is for sure is that President Trump has serious problems with how Spain has reacted not only to the Iran war, but also to Israel's occupation of the Palestinian areas. And so there may be some sort of motivation, but I haven't seen anything that says there's proof of this. There's some theory that says that Israel's mad because Spain beat Argentina in the World Cup, and because Argentina is a close ally of Israel, and so Israel was paying back. I mean, these things go to ludicrous sometimes.
0: It is an interesting theory.
2: It's not possible.
0: Yeah, it's an interesting theory, Garth, because we're close to the midterm elections. There's no mm-hmm. love lost between Spain and the United States right now.
1: Right, and you have to look at the celebration. You know, there was footage of celebration by Israel and Trump as the migrants were spilling in. So I think there's pretty good circumstantial evidence to say that Israel and Trump is behind this. You know, Pedro Sanchez is hated by, you know, the right wingers, obviously, you know, in the Socialist Party. So, and there's also an Algeria element involved in this too, but that would take a long time to go into. And
0: are you aware of any of that, Michael, in terms of Algerian?
2: Well, absolutely. As I mentioned towards the beginning of the conversation, Algeria and Morocco have a long-running enmity that includes border questions and also includes

0: active fighting at times over the status of the Western Sahara area in what is called southern Morocco by the Moroccans. So there's definite enmity between the two parties, and there's no reason to think that Algeria wouldn't get involved with a social media campaign to make to embarrass Morocco. There's no reason to think about that at all. Now, President Trump, on the other hand, has become closer to Morocco through various initiatives. I mean, the king just named a major highway the Donald Trump Highway in Morocco, partly because, he named the highway the Donald Trump Highway because Trump recognized the sovereignty of Morocco over the Western Sahara. And but at the same time, the reason that Donald Trump did that is because Morocco signed the Abraham Accords with Israel, normalizing relations with the Israeli state. And that's been actually a rather fruitful concertation between Israel and Morocco.
1: Mm. Is that what you were thinking about, Garth?
2: Yeah, it's another element is, you know, that Morocco's been on a massive military spending spree. And this is because, you know, this has forced Algeria to increase its spending. So, you know, and Algeria, you know, had a meeting, I believe, to talk about, you know, its deepening ties with Spain. And this was a direct threat to Morocco. So I think there's that element in this. So we have to look closely at that. And, you know, Morocco intelligence was also overseeing these refugees going in. And so I think it's basically kind of a quasi-military attack.
1: All right, Garth, thank you very much for the call. I guess that begs the question, Michael, do you expect more incidents like this to pop up around Europe?
0: Well, it's very hard. I mean, Ceuta and Melilla, its sister city down the coast, are very special situations because they're, even though they're separated by the Straits of Gibraltar, they still are physically separated across a relatively manageable stretch of sea, whereas the other countries that could be reached by migrants coming from the south have to cross a much more dangerous area of sea to get to Italy or Greece or even France. Yeah. So I don't see this as an inspiration for others, if that's what you're asking.
1: Let's squeeze in Don in Aurora Grande. Hey, Don.
3: Hi, Dave.
1: Hi, Don.
3: Your guest made some inference there that it was a difference between America and what's going on overseas, and that the people had to cross the water. Well, a whole bunch of people crossed the water by airplane because they were sponsored into South America and then came up through the Darien Gap, where a lot of them lost their lives. And this whole thing, whether it's Morocco or Europe or here in America, it's all political. So they are related, and the desperation of going over the water versus going through the Darien Gap, I don't buy it.
1: Michael.
0: Well, I can understand your perspective. I think that the biggest problem that America talks about in terms of immigration concerns overland immigration through Mexico, from all those different places that you described, into mainland United States. So as an American political question, I'm not sure that people are concerned of that much of people dying in the Darien Gap, which is a gap between South and North America. And in the same light, they're probably not too concerned with the Moroccans that died in the waters trying to swim to Ceuta. Incidentally, they could have walked to Ceuta, but because it's connected in the land. And the reason that they swim was because the Supreme Court said if you arrive by water, you couldn't be thrown out immediately.
1: Yeah, short follow-up, Don?
3: Yeah, well, that's all politics, but the danger is still there, and the sponsorship is still there, and we had 20 to 30 million, and the reason the people aren't concerned is because the people are not being informed about all this information except when it's convenient for one side or other of the politics.
1: Yeah, Don, good to hear from you. Thanks for the call. All right, Michael Curley, got about a minute. How do you want to use it?

0: all these statistics were a person and not just 50,000 people. When we think about 50,000 people, we think, as somebody suggested, of an invasion. Whereas when we think about each individual story, we might even empathize with some of their stories. So I think it's important to recognize that even though this has become a debate about immigration and will be used in America, I can tell your American listeners there, they will be hearing this story during the midterms, and it will be done in order to show how the Democrats are going to mismanage immigration issues and how President Trump has managed it so wonderfully. That's going to be the narrative, and they're going to be seeing these hordes of Moroccans rushing into Ceuta. Right. That's going to be the backdrop for all of that.
1: You heard it here. Michael Kirtley, always a pleasure. Get some sleep.

0: 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It's 7 o'clock on the Central Coast.
1: From ABC News, I'm Dave Packard, honoring and remembering the lives lost 25 years after the 9/11 attacks. ABC's Whit Johnson reports from Ground Zero.
2: A bell tolling, marking 7 moments of silence, each one corresponding with the timeline of the attacks. And this year, for the first time, an additional moment to honor the more than 9,000 people who have died from 9/11-related injuries or illnesses. In the audience, Vice President J.D. Vance and every former living U.S. president, the Clintons, the Obamas, the Bushes, and the Bidens, and New York City Mayor Zoran Mamdani, shaking hands with former Mayor Rudy Giuliani, who had said Mamdani shouldn't be there.
1: Acting Secretary of the Navy Hung Chow confirming that a U.S. military aircraft did sustain damage during an Iranian attack on a U.S. airbase. ABC's Louis Martinez.
3: Iran seems to be very resilient and maintains a lot of capability. The United States has said that they have really deteriorated and damaged a lot of Iran's capability, but just the fact that they still have these missile systems and these drone systems that are capable of launching attacks like what we saw in Jordan just indicates that they really still remain a serious military threat.
1: President Trump blaming Iran for high gas prices, saying they'll come down after the midterm elections. Meanwhile, Americans are feeling the impact. Diesel is up to $6.12 a gallon. Trucker Daniel Wood in Arizona.
4: One fill up was over $1,000. And when these prices just skyrocket like this, it takes food out of the mouths of your children.
1: An arrest has been made in the death of

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2: Night before the September 11th remembrances in New York City, former President George W. Bush visited FDNY Ladder Company No. 3. That's the firehouse whose apparatus was badly damaged in the collapse of the World Trade Center towers.
3: It's a rough moment in American history, but in many ways it is an uplifting moment to see the courage and look in the eyes of people that were willing to sacrifice to save lives.
2: The truck of FDNY Ladder Company 3 is currently in the 9/11 Museum. California in the grips of a heat wave, and fire departments are seeing more heat-related illnesses.
4: In San Marino near Pasadena, heat stroke patients are being put into large bags and covered with ice to rapidly bring down their body temperature. Medics carry the tarp-like bags and can put someone in one and fill it with ice, the goal being to reduce a patient's body temperature as quickly as possible. Firefighter Andre Serrano.
5: We keep a large cooler full of ice every morning. We make sure it's fully stocked.
4: He says a man who was recently found suffering from the heat had an internal body temperature of 106 degrees. After putting him in the ice, his body temperature came down to 99 degrees. Alex Stone, ABC News, Los Angeles.
2: Former NFL running back LaShawn Johnson has been sentenced to 5 years in federal prison for running a massive dogfighting operation. It's the discovery of a lifetime. Using a metal detector, an amateur archaeologist found thousands of silver coins from the late Iron Age of the Vikings in a Finnish town. Dave Packer, ABC News.
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13: I saw you at the game the other night. Yeah, you. 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
16: This is Lee Habib, and this is Our American Stories. Up next, a story from Jocelyn Green, who was working in our nation's capital, Washington, D.C., on the morning of September 11th. Take it away, Jocelyn.
17: On September 11th, 2001, I was a 23-year-old single woman working in Washington, D.C., just 8 blocks from the Capitol.

We were in a staff meeting when the receptionist on duty burst into the conference room and blurted out, "They hit the Pentagon. You can see the smoke from the rooftop." The woman beside me screamed, and I quietly fought the rising tide of panic swelling inside my chest. We were told another plane was headed for us. We were sitting ducks, and we knew it. Throngs of people were streaming out of the buildings on Capitol Hill, running over each other to go who knows where. Fighter jets roared over the city, drowning out the sounds of chirping birds and casting ominous shadows on this otherwise cloudless blue sky day. Rumors were reported as news on the television. We heard that a car bomb detonated at the State Department, that the 14th Street Bridge had been blown up, which was our way to get across the Potomac River and get home. It seemed the whole world was falling down around us. That afternoon, we came together as a staff to pray. One woman quoted scripture in her prayer. "Weeping remains for a night," she said, "but joy comes in the morning." Psalm chapter 30, verse 5. I remember thinking, how long will this night last before we feel joy again? The Pentagon was less than a mile from my home in Arlington. I passed through it twice a day, up until that point, to catch a bus or a subway train. The attack on the Pentagon was an attack on my neighborhood. I felt violated. It was personal to me. Driving home that evening, for some reason I chose not to use the metro system that morning, we passed by the Pentagon. The smoke from the fires was choking, even from inside the car with the windows rolled up. The fires still blazed, and would for at least a week. They kept reigniting themselves. That evening, I took a break from watching the news and decided to mow the lawn. But this tragic event wasn't something I could just turn off when I turned off the TV. For when I pushed the lawnmower across the grass, I walked through clouds of swirling ash that had carried on the wind from the Pentagon. The air outside my home, smelled like smoke for at least a week. Is it any wonder this attack felt personal to me? It happened in my backyard. I felt sick to my stomach for 3 days and cried until the well ran dry. But at no point did I question the existence of God or have a crisis of faith. God was still God, and I still trusted Him. The terrorist attacks were evidence that we live in a fallen world alongside other sinners. And even as I mourned for those who lost their lives and mourned for those of us who lost our sense of safety in our own country, I recognized that this was not the first time a terrorist had attacked. In certain parts of the world, terrorism occurs on a regular basis. How selfish would it be for me to be okay with God while evil happens to other countries, but once it comes to my doorstep, to shake my fist at Him? No, my faith did not suffer, but my sense of peace did. A dark cloud settled over my spirit in the weeks after September 11th, 2001. My enemy did not have a face. It was grief and fear. People I used to ride the bus to the Pentagon with, I never saw again. I stared at the vacant seats while we silently snaked our way through traffic, wondering about their families. Every radio station talked about bomb shelters, anthrax, and other possible methods of terrorism. We rolled our windows down while driving over bridges, so if the bridge blew up while we were on it, we could escape the car while it sank in the river. Standing in the subway station, waiting for my train to come, we heard what seemed like an explosion not too far from us. I locked eyes with a stranger. No doubt we were both just as startled, both thinking about how dangerous a subway station could be if a terrorist chose to attack it. In moments like those, we were no longer just fellow commuters. We were fellow Americans, bracing ourselves against our fears, even as we tried to live life as normal. I know it sounds dramatic, but those were dramatic times. 2 weeks after the terrorist attacks, I went to a prayer meeting at a local church. I sat in a hard wooden pew, my head in my hands, when I heard the floorboards near me squeak. When I looked up, I saw a girl I went to college with. Here she was, looking so out of place in that somber church, with her eyes dancing and one hand covering her mouth to keep from giggling. Since I was her RA in college, we weren't really friends then, but when I saw her, we hugged and stepped out of the church and into the sunshine together. She had been working for her congressman, but wasn't allowed back to work for weeks because of the anthrax scare and the cleanup. So we had coffee together, then a meal. Then I was going with her on all kinds of trips.

0: Mount Vernon, Annapolis, the Smithsonian Museums, outdoor concerts at Wolf Trap. Even after she was allowed back at work, the friendship continued. We went to New York City together. We hosted Thanksgiving for a dozen singles who had no place else to go. The dark cloud hanging over me lifted, and this friend helped me to chase after joy, to grab hold of it and not let go. We still knew life was forever different, but I learned that I could still laugh and enjoy the good gifts God gives us. Life was still full of my favorite things. Joy came in the morning. The terrorist attacks were intended to cause a crippling fear to take root in our country. But you know what? I saw Bible studies pop up in the offices of senators and congressmen where God's name was not mentioned before. I saw people reaching out to each other. We prayed more. Terrorism was met with heroism. And what man intended for evil, God used for good.
1: And a beautiful job on the editing and production by Monty Montgomery. And a special thanks to Jocelyn Green for sharing her story, her Washington, D.C. story. I, too, was in D.C. on that day. I was working at CBS, and you could feel the impact. Terrorism was met with heroism, Jocelyn said. And what man intended for evil, God used for good. The story of 9/11, a remembrance of 9/11 on Our American Stories.

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3: This is Our American Stories, and this segment is a tribute to soldiers who've fallen. And this is a tribute from Tony Dolan. And if you don't know Tony Dolan, he was one of the youngest Pulitzer Prize winners in American history for his investigation of official corruption and organized crime in Connecticut, in Hartford. He's a legend there to this day. Death threats against him put a whole lot of guys in prison. He was the chief speechwriter for Ronald Reagan for 8 years, responsible for some of the greatest rhetoric of the 20th century, most notably the Evil Empire speech and the Ash Heap of History speech. Tony's tribute originally appeared in the Wall Street Journal and is titled, They Will Be Remembered for All Those Who Served, and he graciously recorded it for us. Let's take a listen.
4: I heard the thump as I was saying over the phone to John Gibson at the National Security Council that it couldn't be an accident, since now a second plane had hit the World Trade Center. Putting down the phone, I walked over to the window and looked out on Route 110, which runs in front of the Pentagon. Construction workers, their faces reflecting fear, even terror, were running across this major highway like it was a country road. They had seen the smoke pouring out from around the corner where Flight 77 had hit the building. John, I'll have to call you back, I said when I got back to the phone. I think we just got hit. Move it to the right, said the soldier, when another soldier bent over to adjust the pedal of his wheelchair. When he saw who was helping him, a 3-star general, he gulped, sorry, sir, for not saying sir. I'm the one who should be calling you, sir, replied the general, as he wheeled the young veteran to the assembly point for the other wounded. The soldiers were there for the first of many tours of the Pentagon organized for the wounded and their families. For many, this was their first time outside the rooms and hallways of Walter Reed Hospital since their injuries, so they had trouble handling what came next. As they came around a corner, the hallway erupted with thousands of cheering, flag-waving Department of Defense employees, many of those in the parade of crutches and wheelchairs, including family members, were overcome as they moved along. Later, one wife, sounding almost angry through her uncontrolled tears, told the Pentagon organizer, you should have warned us. You should have warned us. Sir, could I ask you a question? I knew what was coming. As the wounded toured the press briefing room, it was always the same question for the older guy in the suit, whom they thought might have some authority. No matter how many limbs were missing or how serious the head wound, they asked me, Sir, is there any way you could help me get back to my unit? Guests of honor at a Washington think tank dinner, the two enlisted men in wheelchairs and the sergeant with a cane looked uneasy as they waited entirely unnoticed at the edge of the huge crowded ballroom. The event planners were clipboards and bugs in their ear just rushed by. When I saw them from a distance, I maneuvered through the crowd and went up to them. They looked up at me as I summoned words that have inspired our fighting forces down the years. Gentlemen, would you like to follow me to the bar? Yes, sir. Thank you, sir, was the enthusiastic response. The crowd parted magically on our way to two beers and a gin. Later, the same crowd oohed and aahed when they heard of the soldiers' battlefield exploits. After the dinner, when the van

0: drive for the trip back to Walter Reed, I would see how good they were at helping fold up their wheelchairs, put them in the back, and then hop along towards their seats with a hand against the side of the van, all the while thanking me for the drinks. Hard to hear and hard to watch. The hero is grateful hopper, like the wife at the Pentagon parade. My reaction was emotional, and I thought somebody should have warned me. Yes, as his name tag showed, the newly appointed aide to Joint Chiefs Chairman Peter Pace was the son of another well-known general. In answer to my questions, he added David was also a West Point graduate, and he listed the several stateside locations where he had been stationed. With General Pace and Secretary of Defense Donald Rumsfeld just ahead of us as we headed towards the press briefing room, I thought that this young officer was going to have trouble gaining the respect of fellow officers who had seen combat. We turned the corner, though, and then he said, "I was in Iraq too, sir." And as I saw his empty uniform sleeve, he added, "But I got hurt there." People fled the funeral service for Navy SEAL Jonas P. Kelso as the building shook. Reassurance during an earthquake, though, is a church full of Navy SEALs. The squadron commander kept right on giving his eulogy, and Kelso's comrades didn't budge. Victoria Jennings Kelso, herself a former Marine with a tour in Iraq, added to the intrepidity by speaking nearly unfalteringly of her hero husband and his belief in America's mission. Outside, retired Colonel Oliver North, a Vietnam veteran, said to former Marine Commandant P.X. Kelly, a Vietnam veteran, both of them friends of Victoria's father, Jerry Jennings, an administration official and a Vietnam veteran, "Aren't these kids amazing?" General Kelly readily agreed. It's the reason why, he explained, when he was recovering from an operation at Bethesda Naval Hospital, he felt compelled to get himself moved off the deck with the admirals and onto the casualties floor. The casualties. I think of them sometimes, those I knew, the wounded. The ones who only wanted to get back to their unit or left limbs on foreign soil. The ones whom generals wanted to call sir or commandants wanted the honor of being on their hospital floor. I think, too, sometimes of the families of the fallen, the ones whose composure made words not inadequate but impossible. And so I sometimes wonder where they are and how life played out for them. If I were to see them again, I know that even if they asked, I would be reluctant to offer any thoughts on their sacrifice and its meaning, or that of those they loved. But if they asked again, if they pressed the question, I know I would answer, and I know what I would tell them. That I have lived a while and seen the verdicts of history and know they are not always quickly rendered. But that about them, the jury's finding is already in. That what they did was right and true, making others safe, protecting the weak, the innocent, giving others what they would never have had, the gift of a future, the gift of tomorrow. And I would say in doing all this, they had made themselves a part, in fact the best part, of history's great story, the American story. And so I would tell them, they will be remembered.
1: And that was Tony Dolan. And for all of you who've served, who've lost loved ones, we don't just do these things on Memorial Day here on Our American Stories. 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

0: This is Our American Stories, remembering the anniversary of 9/11. Many companies and families lost loved ones that day. I lost one of my best friends, co-captain of my high school basketball team for 2 years. There was nothing we didn't do together for so many years. Paul Biatini. There was one investment company that lost 658 of its 960 employees. Before that day, Cantor Fitzgerald hadn't been all that well known beyond Wall Street. However, after 9/11, it was known as the business to have lost the most employees on 9/11. Quote, "We have death fame," CEO Howard Lutnick said. A few days after the horrific event, Lutnick participated in an emotional interview. He didn't just lose all those employees, by the way. One of them was his brother. Here he is explaining why he wasn't there.
1: My little boy, I have a five-year-old, and it was his first day of kindergarten at Horace Mann, so I took him for his first day of big boy school. And because of that, I was late getting down to the office, and therefore I wasn't in the building. I was on my way. I saw the building on fire, so I didn't go in. But I stood at the door off of Church Street, where there were flags there, and I stood at that door, and people were coming out, and I was yelling at them, you know, to run and get out. And there were police sort of around me, yelling at people, telling them to get out. And I would ask them what floor they were coming from, Someone would say 55, and I'd scream, "We have 55!" And because I kept wanting to get up the building, and well, my brother was on the 103rd floor. He worked for me, and he worked at Cantor, and he called my sister. Just after the plane hit, and he told her that he said that the smoke was pouring in. He was stuck in a corner office. There was no way out, and the smoke was coming in. And he's not good, and things are not good, and he's not going to make it. And he just wanted to say that he loved her, and he wanted to say goodbye, and tell everyone that he loved them. And then the phone went dead.
0: The plane crashed into floors 93 through 99. Cantor Fitzgerald was located right above that.
1: 101 to 105, the top floors of number one World Trade Center, which they call now the North Tower. I got to the 91st floor, and I knew if I got one employee, if one person came down from that floor, then I know that there had to be others. There would be others behind them. There would be others going out other doors that would be good. But I got up to 91, and then I heard this sound. It sounded like another plane was going to hit the building, but it didn't sound like it was far away. It sounded like it was like right where the ceiling is above us. It was so unbelievably loud, and someone screamed out, "Another one's coming!" So I just turned around and ran, and I was running. It was number two World Trade Center collapsing. So I'm standing underneath a building like an idiot, and I start running. And I'm trying to get ahead of the smoke, and then the smoke comes around the corner on Trinity Church where I ran and knocks me down underneath a truck, and I'm sitting there in this black, the blackest black that can ever be. I reached up, I tried to see if I could see, and I took my hands and I put it up, and I actually touched my eye. I couldn't see my hand. I could feel the particles in the air. They were like this big. I could feel them going in, and I couldn't think to like pick up my shirt and put it. I was just sitting there thinking, I can't believe it. I can't believe by standing there I died. So I just start walking. I just start walking straight. And I just walk straight. And I just keep walking straight. And I call my wife 4 hours later. And she was hysterical crying. And so I understand why it took lots of people a long time. I'm a pretty together person, and I 4 hours I walked. I just walked north. I just kept walking.

0: and he just kept walking. All the Cantor Fitzgerald companies are connected by speakerphone, so there were voices heard from the tower amidst the chaos.
1: Yeah, we have, you know, a speakerphone because all our offices are connected in our equity business. They're all connected to each other because they talk to each other all day. And they heard them saying, you know, we need help, we need help, we need help. It wasn't screams. It was, there was nowhere to go. You couldn't go down, you couldn't go up. There was nowhere to go. But I don't know of a single one of my employees who got down. Zero. Zero, and it's really sad. But I think we're all pulling together with the view that we want to make things happen for them. We need to take care of them. We need to figure out how to take care of them, and give them more, take care of them. And I think it's going to be a different kind of drive than I've ever had before. It's not about my family. I get to kiss my kids. I get to kiss my kids tonight. But other people don't get to kiss their kids. And I just have to help them. And I think what's amazing, and I think it's amazing, you have 300 people. They lost all their friends. They lost the person to their left. They lost the person to their right. And they call me up and they say, I want to go to work. I say, why do you want to go to work? Let's just go to funerals. And they go, no, I want to go to work. I can't stay home. I can't stay home. I have to work. I have to do something. And so they actually wanted to try to figure out how to be in business. It's unbelievable. It's crazy. It doesn't make any sense. But the reason they want to be in business, and there's only one reason to be in business, is because we have to make our company be able to take care of my 700 families. 700 families. And have 700 families. Just, I can't say it without crying.
0: Well, a different kind of drive that he'd never known before kicked in to Howard Lutnick and those remaining employees. Howard further explains what Cantor Fitzgerald was doing before and after.
1: Cantor Fitzgerald is the primary, it's like the exchange for the world's bond markets. I mean, it is the exchange for the world bond markets. Last year we did $50 trillion in business. Today, the remaining employees of Cantor Fitzgerald and Eastpeed have worked every second since that bomb. They made the decision, and I told them there's no reason for us to open. I don't care when we open, if we open, it doesn't matter to me. And they collectively, 250 of them collectively voted that they were going to open the markets. And this morning at 7 a.m., those people opened for business, not to make money, but they did it because they thought if the Fed and the Treasury wanted it to be open, it was important enough for them to show strength for America and for these markets, then they were going to do their damnedest to get it open, and they did. And I voted against it. I said, why? I don't want you to work. I want you to go home and kiss your kids and hug your families. But it's them. They wanted to do it, maybe for themselves, maybe for their friends who they lost. But so right this second, our electronic systems are running around the world, and it's, I don't know, maybe it's a miracle. Maybe it's because these people are just, they're unbelievable. I think you can only be a good boss if you have the right people. And I'm glad they chose to be with me, but I'm the saddest person in the world that they chose to be with me. Because they would have chosen to be with me. So many people, so many names, so many people I loved.
0: So many people we all loved. Again, that's Howard Lutnick, the CEO of Cantor Fitzgerald. They lost so much, but they did go back to work, and here's why. After 9/11, the Cantor Fitzgerald Relief Fund was established. All those people went back to work for a cause, a big cause. They have distributed more than $180 million to the family of Cantor Fitzgerald, one quarter of the firm's profits. What a great American story. What a sad American story. Cantor Fitzgerald's story, Howard Lutnick's story, here on Our American Stories, 9/11 Remembered.

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0: And we continue with Our American Stories and with a story about 9/11. Dr. Mike McGee is the author of All Available Boats, which is about Manhattan's trains and bridges shutting down on 9/11 and the heroic evacuation of 300,000 people off of the island by boats that happened to be in the area. It was a larger evacuation.

0: than Dunkirk, and it was executed by a wide variety of boats that answered the call for help, from pleasure boats to tugboats. And today Mike tells us about the Fire Department of New York's fireboats that bravely served that day.
1: One of them was the John J. Harvey, which had been decommissioned. It was, in 1931, the fastest, most powerful fireboat in the world. It could pump 18,000 gallons a minute, which was just unheard of at the time. It was named after John J. Harvey, who had died in a fire on a boat. But the interesting thing about it is that at the time of 9/11, it was completely decommissioned, but it was functional. And the guy who actually was in charge of the John J. Harvey was an architectural preservationist who had gotten interested in saving the John J. Harvey. So this boat, which is about 130 feet long, was formally preserved and saved beginning in 1999. And Huntley Gill was the guy who raised the funds and coordinated it, and then he became the captain. He was aided by a former truck mechanic whose name was Tim Ivory, who became the chief engineer for the boat. And he just got a kick out of, you know, keeping this thing functioning. It's a mechanical wonder. And then there was a third person named Jessica DeLong, who happened to be from Massachusetts and was a maritime historian who had gotten interested in the boat and became one of the crew members for it. So at the time of the attack, Huntley Gill was asleep in his Manhattan apartment. Tim Ivory, who lived on a houseboat in a marina in New Jersey, on the New Jersey side, was having breakfast at a diner, and Jessica DeLong was writing a freelance article in her Brooklyn flat. Within hours, the three of them were on the boat, and the boat was on the Hudson heading south to the disaster. And the first thing they did when they arrived there was to, over a loudspeaker, address the crowd that had gathered to be evacuated. You know, the most panicky people and those who were injured in the falling of the towers immediately obviously tried to get off the south side of the island, and they were all gathered there. So at Pier 63 on the Hudson River, where the boat originated, it headed south. And the first thing it did was use a loudspeaker to tell people, anybody want to go uptown? And 150 people boarded the fireboat, and they took them uptown. Then they got a call, by the time they reached uptown to discharge these 150 people, they got a call to rush back because the fire trucks had already run out of water and they needed this retired John J. Harvey to pump 18,000 gallons of water a minute to fill the trucks that were all out of water. So that's what they did, and they stayed in action down there for 4 days. Now, one of the boats that was there as well was the John D. McKean fireboat. That fireboat was actually in service at the time. And it was a newer boat. It wasn't that brand new. It had been commissioned in 1952, again named after a firefighter in 1953, actually, who had lost his life in a steam explosion on a boat. The captain, though, Ed Metcalf, this was only his second day as captain of that boat. So he had just arrived, and the second day of his command, he gets this call to come down immediately to the seawall at Liberty Street. In fact, this was right after the first plane had hit, and the second plane had not yet hit. They were down there within about 5 minutes, and Metcalf got off the boat to go to the command center to see what the fire department wanted him to do next. He subsequently was lost in the turmoil and the collapse of the second building after the second plane hit, which they all saw, you know. And that's another part of this story. You know, anyone who witnessed those attacks, or anyone

0: one who witnessed all of the citizens covered in inches of dust and debris slowly walking either north out of Manhattan or south to try to be evacuated by boat. Anyone who witnessed those images has never really forgotten those images. And when Ed Metcalf didn't come back immediately, one of his crew members, Tom Sullivan, went to try to find out where he was. And Tom ended up in some of the wreckage of the second building collapsing and nearly lost his life as well. But in any case, what happened was that this boat, the John D. McKean, which is 130 feet long, it played a major role in the evacuation. And it was not designed, obviously, to transport people. In fact, these boats, the way they're designed, they need a gangplank of about 12 feet to reach the shoreline. And the shorelines down there were never designed for multiple purposes either. I mean, one of the things that we learned from this event is that New York Harbor area was not well designed for a disaster. You know, the people who run these boats, they talk about the commercial uses and bringing in liners and shipping containers over on the New Jersey side. But in general, it isn't a very good edge between the water and the land for boarding human beings, not designed for that at all. So the fact that they were able to move safely somewhere between 350,000 and 500,000 people off that island in a short period of time is nothing short of a miracle. And when they moved the John D. McKean fireboat and started using it, people were panicked. The towers had just collapsed. People thought that the entire southern tip of Manhattan was going to blow up. They didn't know what was coming next, and they were panicked. And you had not simply Wall Streeters covered in dust, but you had babies and nannies and civilians who lived in the buildings around this area, all trying to get off the island. And the John D. McKean fireboat really ran into a lot of challenges in terms of children. Their deck was about 8 foot down from the loading shores, and they were literally throwing some of the babies to the open arms of these firefighters on the boat. And then the babies were taken down, and four babies to a cot were placed, and the firemen were taking care of the babies as they were loading the nannies. In one case, a lady who was panicked actually jumped in the water and got trapped between the boat and the shore, and the firefighters had to actually jump into the water and save them by throwing a plank ladder down and boosting them up. One firefighter had to dive under the water to push an exhausted lady onto the ladder. So this is a very chaotic situation. And so for the boat captains, who are not used to doing this kind of work, to remain calm and to, as much as possible, protect the safety of people who were inclined to do anything at that moment to get off the island. One of the common features of almost everyone that we interviewed was that when the boats were moving away from the island, and looking back, you could see initially the Twin Towers on fire, and then they all witnessed their collapse, and then they were just gone. The thing that was most in common in every story was the extreme quietness on the boat itself that was nothing like they had ever experienced. The solemnness, everyone was deep inside themselves.
1: And he is right about the silence. And that's the silence in New York and also in Washington, D.C. And I will bet it was the quietest time in American history. People were just shocked. A special thanks.

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9: From ABC News, I'm Dave Packer. On the 25th year since the 9/11 terror attacks, the annual remembrances at the Pentagon, Shanksville, Pennsylvania, and Ground Zero in New York, where the names of those lost that day were read aloud by family. Michael Mazzaroli Jr. closed with this appeal.
10: You do my dad's legacy and the legacy of all these victims no honor by using this tragedy to spread hate.
9: President Trump at the Pentagon ceremony echoing that.
11: September 11th reminded us of the terrible power of hate. The 25 years since have shown us the even greater power of the American spirit to endure and prevail and to win. And today our country is stronger than it has ever been.
9: Friday marked a week since a Massachusetts judge declared a mistrial in the Lindsey Clancy murder case. Now, new questions about that one holdout juror.
12: We've had a look at some court documents that show the man who we're not naming was accused in 2021 by his wife at the time of being abusive. Now, his divorce lawyer pushed back, describing him to us as a stand-up guy. Other documents more recently show that at the time the man was chosen for the jury, he was facing potential eviction. Massachusetts requires jurors to disclose whether they've been sued, arrested, charged, or served with a court order, raising a question of how the juror filled out his form and whether he was qualified to serve.
9: ABC's Aaron Katursky. Iran has gained another potential point of leverage in the U.S. waged war.
13: Saudi Arabia forced to shut down a major oil pipeline after multiple strikes. Satellite imagery shows the damage from drone strikes the Saudis claim were launched from Iraq. A U.S. official says the Saudi crown prince, Mohammed bin Salman, is pressing President Trump to launch strikes on Iranian-backed Houthis in Yemen, who are now on the march, taking control of Yemen's entire Red Sea coast.
9: That's ABC's James Longman. 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
1: It's been almost 2 months since Dallas-Fort Worth saw rain.
2: The lack of rain isn't the only issue. For several weeks,
3: we have not really seen a day below triple digits.
2: Adam Turner of the Texas A&M Forest Service, which has had tankers in the air.
3: Dropping the pink retardant from an airplane, almost exactly where you want it delivered.
2: The Forest Service is trying something new, replacing the water in fire trucks with the pink retardant dropped from the air. On the edge of the Ross wildfire, it appears to be working. Jim Ryan, ABC News in Dallas-Fort Worth.
1: The city of Santa Monica has canceled the inaugural Ocean Way Festival slated for September 26th and 27th because of the beach damage left behind from Hurricane Marie. 6 Nigerian nationals are being sent to the U.S. where they face charges of swindling American women out of $6 million through online romance scams. Colonel Katalego Mogole with South Africa's Elite Hawks Police Unit.
4: And they will all be standing trial for wire fraud as well as money laundering.
1: The men are accused of belonging to a criminal network known as the Black Axe, which Interpol says is responsible for a significant share of the world's cyber financial fraud. A couple in Greece have welcomed a baby girl born from an embryo frozen 22 years ago. They froze that embryo months after their 21-year-old son died in an accident and raced to implant the fertilized egg before the Greek government's 56-year age limit on women using in vitro went into effect. Dave Packer, ABC News.
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9: This is Lee Habib, and this is Our American Stories, the show where America is the star and the American people. 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Up next, an American story and an immigration story featured in the book Five Floors Up by author Brian McDonald. It's the story of New York's fire department, as told through one family that served the department through 4 successive generations, the Fian family. From the days just after the horse-drawn fire truck to the devastation of the 1970s when the Bronx was indeed burning, to the unspeakable tragedy of 9/11 and beyond, a Fian has worn the shoulder patch of the FDNY. We start the story of this remarkable American family not in the beginning, but on September 11th, 2001. Here is author Brian.

0: McDonald.
1: The family gathering might have been a late summer barbecue. The evening was warm and the fading summer's air carried the scent of ocean salt. But there was nothing ordinary about this day. In the backyard, Billy Feehan cupped his hand over one ear with his cell phone pressed to the other as F-16 fighter jets screamed overhead. He and his family had just arrived from Princeton, New Jersey, where they lived. Three police departments, the Princeton Junction, the New Jersey State Troopers, and the NYPD had formed a relay team to escort them to his sister and brother-in-law's house in Bell Harbor, New York. It was mid-span on the Verrazano Narrows Bridge when Billy had his first glimpse of what was left of the World Trade Center. Even from that distance, the enormity of it shocked him. The thick black smoke seemed to reach a mile into the sky. John Feehan, Billy's brother, and Brian Davin, both firefighters, had just returned home from the Trade Center site, still wearing turnout gear. The cement dust that covered them gave their faces a ghostly white appearance, and their eyes were red from the acrid air, exhaustion, and tears. What they had just seen was beyond their understanding. A 6-inch shroud of dust covered the remains of the mighty World Trade Center. Brian likened it to walking on the moon, but what he remembers most is not the deadly dust, the moonscape, or even the twisted steel girders. It is the sound of the firefighter Scott air-packed pass alarms, hundreds of them, buried under a million tons of cement and steel that he can still hear in his mind today. On the phone with Billy was Henry McDonald, his father's executive officer, sort of an aide-de-camp. Henry had been the one to call Billy to tell him that his father, Chief William Feehan, had been killed in the attack. Billy wanted to get into the city to see his father's body. Though Manhattan was essentially sealed to traffic, he knew Henry could make it happen. Seventy-five years before the attack on the World Trade Center, Chief Feehan's dad, William, was the first of the four generations of firefighters. William was born in 1891. His parents were Julia and William Feehan Sr., and they had emigrated from Ireland like 8 years before. They settled in a part of New York City called Long Island City. It was a rough and tumble, working class neighborhood, and William took on the attributes of the neighborhood in which he grew up. He was a tough kid. He was the youngest of 10 children and the only one born in America. But as the youngest, he was especially attached to his mom. After the father left, the relationship with the mother grew even closer. And then Julia got sick. She developed cancer. And William would dote on her for the rest of her life. But when she died, he found himself at 34, single and without a career. But as luck would have it, or divine intervention would have it, he would meet a woman named Catherine Cashman. Catherine would be the catalyst or the conduit for William's entry into the fire department. Catherine had a brother who was a priest in a local parish. And her brother was not only a priest at the parish, but he was a part-time chaplain for the FDNY. You know, so it took William a long time to find his true calling. Once he walked into the firehouse, he knew what he wanted to do. You know, firefighters have this expression, it's called chasing fire. Depict is that some firefighters are drawn to the action and danger of the job more than others. And those firefighters are said to chase fire. In fact, I documented at least three times when he was hospitalized from injuries in fires. One time it was so bad that he was given the last rites. When they put him in the ambulance, everybody thought it was the last time they were going to see William. But William would survive, and perhaps miraculously, he had, he was a really religious guy. He would go to church every morning and light a candle. And the story goes that when he was in the hospital, the nurse went to take off his scapular medal, and scapular medal is like this little cloth, like some Catholics wear, it's like a badge of devotion. The nurse went to take William's off, and he practically jumped right out of the bed. Not all of William's stories were death-defying. One of the great joys I had in writing this book was listening to the family stories and the next generations of firefighters. Firefighters are some of the best storytellers you'll ever meet. Here's one. After a spate of deadly and spectacular theater fires across the country, mostly caused by the gas lamps of the day, New York City enacted regulations that required a uniformed fireman be posted at all theater performances. For a busy fireman, theater duty was a chance to take a breather and see a show. One night in the early 1930s, William volunteered to

0: to fire duty at a theater featuring an up-and-coming singer named Ella Fitzgerald. Noting her name, he told his pals he was in the mood to hear some good Irish music. On another evening, the detail put him in an uptown opera house. The performance that night was by an Italian composer and set during the days of the Roman Empire. Just before the performance, several of the extras on the show called in sick with the flu. The director found himself in a real bind. When William arrived for work, he saw his way out of it. The local firehouse captain would do rounds each night to check on the firemen who were on theater duty. On this particular evening, the captain happened to be accompanied by his boss, the deputy chief. When they arrived at the opera house, William was nowhere to be found. As the search continued, the deputy chief became more and more aggravated. "What hell is he?" the chief demanded of the captain. "He must be somewhere," the captain answered. "Fian's a good man." It was at that point the captain's eyes fell on the performance. "There he is," he exclaimed. "Where?" "The third Roman soldier on the left," he said, pointing at the back of the stage. "The one with the spear."
1: And you've been listening to author Brian McDonald tell the story of the Fian family, four successive generations served in the New York Fire Department. 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
2: 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With meteorologists tracking a super El Nino this year, the rain could come early. 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

0: And we're back with Our American Stories and with author Brian McDonald. His book, Five Floors Up, is available at Amazon, at local bookstores, or wherever you buy your books. Now let's return to the story of the Fians through the Roaring Twenties and the birth of their son, Bill, who would go on to lead the FDNY.
1: So in 1929, Catherine would give birth to a baby boy whom they called Bill. And 6 years later, she'd give birth again to another boy whom they named Jim after Catherine's brother, the priest, Father Jim. Bill, the youngest boy, was seemed ordained to be a firefighter right from the start. But Father Jim had other ideas. Father Jim was grooming Bill to be the next cardinal. He went to a high school called Cathedral in Brooklyn, which was a prep school for a seminary. If you took the special courses offered by Cathedral, you were on a fast track to become a priest. Now, Bill tells you that he would have become a priest. The way he puts it, he said he found out that girls in Bishop McLaughlin High School nearby were a lot more interesting than Gregorian chants, and he knew he wasn't going to be a priest. Very ambitious young man. At the time, it was unusual for a middle-class kid. He got a 4-year degree in history from St. John's. He could have been a college professor. He certainly could have been a teacher. But something called the Korean War began 6,000 miles away. Even though he was a college graduate, Bill joined the army and found himself on the Korean Peninsula. He saw a lot of death and he saw a lot of misery in war, but he never ever talked about it. He was of that generation of men who didn't bare their souls about the things they saw in war. When he came out of the army, almost immediately married his lifelong sweetheart, Betty Keegan, and he needed a job. At this point, he went back to his childhood love and wanted to become a firefighter. He wanted to follow his father's footsteps. However, he needed to wait for the fire department exam, which was given only every 4 years. Meanwhile, he was about to get married to his love, Betty, and they wanted to start a family, so he needed a job. He joined something called the Fire Patrol, which was like a stepping stone to becoming a real fireman. So there was a very fire known in history now as the Worcester Street Fire. It occurred on Valentine's Day night, February 14th, 1958, while Bill was on the fire patrol. Inside the building, the heat felt to Bill like it was melting his skin. The odor surrounding him was a thick, toxic blend of burning rope, wood, tar, and chemicals. The room he entered contained heavy machinery, large bales of paper, and 800-pound rolls of twine. Fire Patrolman Fian took his covers and climbed the massive roll of twine. At the top, he was only a foot or so from the ceiling. He could see the smoke seeping through from the room above. After he finished covering the bale, he went down for more covers. By then, the street was filled with rigs and firemen. Hoses snaked into the building while water cannons fired at the top floors. On the roof, firemen used axes to hack holes for ventilation. Thick black smoke poured out of the openings they made. In less than half an hour, the blaze had progressed from one alarm to four. 10 minutes later, it would go to five. Meanwhile, the temperature outside began to plummet. Snow blew in icy gusts. Bill went up and down the stairs 2 more times. He felt a searing pain in his chest from the smoke. As the young fire patrolman started down again, a fireman was standing on the third floor landing, putting on a mask and blocking the stairwell. When he saw Bill, he stepped out of the doorframe. "You guys go ahead of me," he said. The next thing Bill heard was a deafening thunderclap. The last thing he remembered was the floor beneath him falling away. The rush of air caused by the collapse lifted him and blew him down the stairwell. Screams from inside the building were so loud, people on the street heard them. So when Valentine's Day night turned to the next day and Bill was supposed to be home that morning when the shift was over, he worked the overnight shift and he didn't show up, she started to really get worried. And this, of course, was before cell phones and he couldn't get to the phone. 4 fire patrolmen were missing in the rubble. 2 New York City firefighters were also missing. So Bill had his hands full. He couldn't get to a phone. He couldn't call. Search continued for the other missing fire patrolmen. The next evening, practically a whole day later after he had gone to work, Bill finally walked into the apartment and Betty took one look at him and caught her breath. And he went in and took the long hot shower and then he started getting dressed and walking out of the apartment again. And she goes, "Where are you going?" And he goes, "I got to go back." And she said, "You can't." And he said, "I have to." And he went back to the scene and it would take another whole day before they found the bodies of the other fire patrolmen. Bill would later joke.

that the Holy Ghost blew him out of the building. So on August 20th, 1958, a little more than 2 months after the Worcester Street fire, Betty awakened in the early morning hours with severe contractions. When they arrived, the hospital lobby was empty, save a Catholic nun at a telephone switchboard. Betty was in severe pain. The nun rushed to them. "I've got her," she told Bill. "You take over the switchboard." "You want me to do what?" he asked. "There's no one else here," he said. "Someone has to answer the phone." The nun took Betty by the arm and rushed down the hallway. For a moment, Bill stood there, wondering what had just happened. Then the phone started to ring. "Misericordia," he said in a voice a bit unsteady. "How can I help you?" Betty gave birth that morning to a healthy baby girl named Elizabeth Ann, the third generation of Elizabeths in the Keegan line. After a few years on the fire patrol, Bill retook the fire department's entrance exam. Once again, he aced the written and physical parts of the test. When he arrived for the eye examination, the older gentleman administering the test seemed to Bill to be all business. When he pressed his face to the machine, he again had trouble making out the last line of the chart. He squinted as hard as he could to bring the final letter into view. "It's either a C or an O," he said nervously. "Has to be one of them, kid," the man said softly. Bill knew his future as a New York City firefighter hung in the balance. He just turned 30, and the next time the test came around, he might be too old to take it. Throughout his career in the FDNY, he would tell the story of that eye test often. He could never remember, however, which letter he picked, nor could he be sure that the letter he chose was actually the correct one. Betty and Bill were very social. They used to like to get all dolled up and go into Manhattan to see a show or a play and have dinner at a nice restaurant. Betty also had a group of close-knit friends that she grew up with and stayed close into adulthood. And she had a quirky sense of humor, very outgoing, was always the life of the party. As a mom, too, she could be very adventurous. She was a horrible driver. But that didn't stop her from taking the kids on these extended road trips. She'd find the destination of some odd event happening, and she'd put the kids in the car and drive them all the way to Jersey. One time they went to see how police dogs had trained, and she had to go all the way from Queens to New Jersey, which is an arduous trip. After she got pregnant with Liz, she developed postpartum depression, and it got only worse with each subsequent pregnancy. It got so bad, by the time she had Tara, who was the fourth born child, she had to be hospitalized. And somehow Bill, even though he had a big job, you know, he was already climbing the ladder of the department, he'd cook dinner for the kids or drop them off at the grandparents or bring them to soccer or twirling practice and then go be a captain in a very busy firehouse, and he somehow kept it all together. But then an event had that really sent Betty into an incredibly dark downward spiral. She had a baby they named Michael. When he was about 4 months old, he developed a condition that needed an operation. It wasn't that severe of an operation, but it would require him to go under general anesthetic, and Michael never woke up on the operating table. Betty was devastated. Bill was so devoted to his wife, he waited on her hand and foot.

0: and continued an unprecedented climb up the ladder at the FDNY.
1: 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It is one heck of a read about New York City history, about Irish immigration, and also about this thing called the New York Fire Department, which now fields 11,000 firefighters. When we come back, more of this remarkable story, the story of the Feehan family, here on Our American Stories.

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11: And we return to Our American Stories and author Brian McDonald, his book, Five Floors Up, the heroic family story of four generations in the FDNY. 9/11 was a day that will live alongside Pearl Harbor as one of the darkest days in American history. The heroism of the men who ran towards the devastation will never truly be known. One man, chief of the FDNY, Bill Feehan, at the age of 71, had no reason to be at Ground Zero on that day, and yet nothing could stop him from working alongside his men to try and stop the carnage. He would pay the ultimate price.
12: When you have a department whose men and women are expected to be ready at any moment to put their life on the line, to go to the aid of a stranger, even when it means that you might put yourself in harm's way, actually in dire

0: President Trump is in Ireland for the weekend.
1: They're going to be landing at, I guess, they're having the Irish Open. Great tournament at one of my places, but we're having a lot of meetings with European leaders and others, so it'll be a very interesting time.
0: But not everyone is welcoming like this Dublin shop owner.
2: He's a bit of a joke, to be honest. I don't think he reflects any of the values that we probably hold close here in Ireland. But I understand it's a difficult situation for the government. The government has to be diplomatic and, I guess, cordial to some extent. But I think the people don't want him here.
0: Security said to be tight. A possible plea deal for a CIA officer.
3: In a court filing, prosecutors say a CIA officer who was found with more than $40 million worth of gold bars in his home has reached a tentative plea deal with the DOJ. David Rush was arrested in May after officials uncovered more than 300 gold bars in his home, along with nearly three dozen luxury watches. He currently only faces charges, however, in connection with defrauding the government over alleged false timesheets he submitted, though the FBI says it's continuing its investigation into Rush. Mike Dubusky, ABC News.
0: Officials on the Hawaiian island of Kauai are asking visitors to stay away as residents recover from Hurricane Lowell. Arena Sabalenka and Elena Rybakina is set to meet in the U.S. Open final Saturday. They're the world's top two players. Dave Packer, ABC News.
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9: John Steinbeck once wrote that Texas is a state of mind. I've come to understand that in more ways than one and agree with it 100%. In this story, I've got to have a little preface, that being that I'm a rather slight individual. In my youth, I'm probably 5'9" tall and weighed 150 pounds. I wasn't much of a Texan, but I was one. In 1967, I joined the United States Army, and later, after my joining day and basic training, I was sent to Keesler Air Force Base to undergo air traffic control training. I successfully got through most of that until the very end. At the very end, I was at a lunch line one day when I overheard another friend of mine from Texas named Lewis. He was talking to another private about a situation, and he said, "Jackson's been picking on me, and I don't know why." I said, "Boys, let me inject myself here for a second. 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

0: upside the head, that big boy, and explain to him in that way that you're not going to take any more of his guff. And Lewis said to me, well, he's 6'2", and I'm 5'9½", and I don't want to get killed. And I said, well, you're not going to get killed because a bully, and that's what he is, a bully, they don't want to fight. They want to just humiliate smaller individuals, and you're a smaller individual like me, and he doesn't want to fight. So the other private said to me, he said, well, Latham, why don't you go over and slap him upside the head yourself? You're so tough. And I said, well, he ain't picking on me, so I see no reason to go start something, but it's not my style, but, you know, I think that Lewis here ought to go take a shot. About that time, we went through the lunch line, and that big Jackson boy, about 6'2" and 220 pounds, standing next to me, and I told him, Jackson, I hear you're trying to pick a fight with old Lewis over there. I just think I ought to give you a little warning. He said, a warning? What are you talking about? And I said, well, there's something about him you don't know. He said, yeah, what's that? I said, well, he's from Texas. He said, what's so big about that? I said, well, you're not. Well, he saw my comment on that, and he said, how do you know so much about it? And I said, well, I'm from Texas, too. Well, he pushed me real hard, and I pushed him back, and we split off, and he went one way, and I went the other, and went through lunch line. And then later in the evening, he went to dinner, and I didn't. I was ready to take a shower and go to bed, so I went back to the barracks and took a shower and was standing by my locker in my skivvies when this big guy Jackson walked by me, having finished his dinner, and he gave me a real hard look. Well, I reciprocated in kind, and he said, who are you looking at? And I said, well, I guess I'm looking at you. He said, you think you're so tough? Why don't we step outside? Teach me all about Texas. And I said, well, I can't right now. All I have on is my skivvies. I said, we can go upstairs if you want to scuffle. And he said, all right, I'll go upstairs. So we climbed the stairs in the old Army-style barracks, and all the rest of the crew, the soldiers that heard that, followed us. And he squared off, and I squared off, and he punched me and knocked me down. Well, he could hit pretty hard, but I jumped up and I squared off again, and I threw a punch and missed, and he hit me and knocked me down again. I jumped up, and I'm determined, and I'm going to go back at him, and he hit me again and knocked me down. And this time, I kind of stunned, and I'm kind of shook up a little bit, and I noticed his 2 feet were on either side of me, and I glanced up, and he had his hands drawn back like he was going to hit me in the face while I was down. So I darted between his legs and popped up on the other side and turned around to face him. When he turned around to face me, I did the most beautiful kick I've ever kicked, and I kicked him right in the testosterone generators, and he fell on top of me. And he said in a very odd way, in a kind of a gasping way, you want to quit? And I said, hell no, I ain't quitting. You started it. You have to quit. He said, I quit. So I crawled out from under him, and I'm walking back downstairs, and all the rest of the soldiers are patting me on the back saying, way to go, Latham. He's been picking on all of us, and you straightened him out. So we went downstairs, and the big boy had to go take a shower, and I laid down in my bunk. I'm going to bed, and the lights are starting to turn out, and this big boy Jackson's walking by me, and real loud so everybody can hear it, he says, yeah, Latham, we'd like to put a picture of your eye on the bulletin board tomorrow. And I said in equally loud tone, yeah, we can put next to a picture of your testosterone generators. They're all flattened out now. And the whole barracks busted out in laughter. I mean, it was like I was doing a stand-up routine, and everybody loved it. He was slinked off in there, took a shower, went to bed, and I never heard from him again. He never wanted to fight again. Well, that was the end of that story. Except, henceforth and forever, I always thought about the fact that every time, because a bully is always a bully. Bully is a state of mind, just like Texas is a state of mind. And he's going to pick on somebody else, but I guarantee you, sometime in some air traffic control tower, he's going to be bullying somebody else. But before he does it, he's going to say to that individual, are you from Texas? Because if he is, he's going to leave him alone. That's a true story. 1967.
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0: 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The story of a Texas boy versus the air traffic control bully here on Our American Stories. 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

0: And we return to Our American Stories. And up next, a story from Oxford, Mississippi, home to 20,000 people, and Ole Miss, home to SEC sports, folks. This story is told by Eddie Willis. Today, he's here to share the story about his adoption and his decision at the age of 40 to search for his birth parents.
1: I learned at the earliest age that I was an adopted child. I had a lot of questions for my parents, and they always answered. They were always open and honest. This was at a time before

adoptions were open where you knew your parents. And that in itself was much different than today. It was almost like a spy movie. They met some of the social workers in a park and had to bring in a brown paper sack, clothing, be very discreet, and they handed me off in a public park in New Orleans. And that's how, up until about the age of 40, I had the mindset that this is the way it was, and they set me on this path in the adoption process, and my parents that adopted me were the only parents that I had and needed. I felt like I was fine not knowing where I came from. And so it wasn't until adulthood, marriage, children of my own, that I really started having those desires. My wife and I started our family, and then it was during the birth of our first child that I started having these feelings that I never had before, that I'm a parent. You know, there must be an emotional attachment to me from my birth mom, is the way it started out. And then as a father myself, there must be these feelings from my birth father. And so all through childhood, I was told that I was adopted out of Methodist Children's Home in New Orleans. And it's one of the last states that has sealed records that just will not be opened, and ended up at the door of the Office of Records, and a sweet, kind lady came outside, and I don't think she knew how emotional it was, and she said, your records are probably 5 feet behind this door, but if I open these records, I myself would suffer consequences legally. I can't let you see these records. So I had a friend that was in industry of private investigation and tried to go that route, just a dead end. My wife even found the doctor that delivered me, and he's retired and very elderly. And he said, well, the reason your husband was adopted out of the Methodist Children's Home but was birthed at the Baptist Hospital in New Orleans is that it would have been a high-risk pregnancy. And she said, well, that makes sense because his birth certificate says he's a twin. And so I am a twin that survived. My brother didn't make it. I tried through the legal system, and only legally, I had written some letters to senators in Louisiana, and I knew some bills were coming before the state senate. And I wrote several of these people in power that I said, I can know more about my own canine than I can about myself. I could look up my dog's ancestry, but you're stopping me. Could you please open these records? It was frustrating. And then it's so ironic. One of my best friends from my hometown, he had seen something that I had posted on the internet, Facebook, about looking for my parents. And he said, hey, my wife's old roommate does this. His wife was roommates with a lady that found her mother on her own and started helping other people as a hobby. She's helped a lot of other people and has used a lot of resources at her fingertips, whether it's actual data or favors from people that can get the data. And those favors are typically from people that she helped them find their birth parents. And he connected me with her. And this kind, sweet lady, I call her my adoption angel, she was reaching out to all the sources that she had. During the 7 years that she was trying to help me, she said, Eddie, this is the hardest case. I go through dead end after dead end. And she said, my dining room, I have dead end charts with you at the top. And it's like CSI. I'm trying to solve this case. And I keep hitting dead ends. Would you please try ancestry? Would you please try the DNA swab? And I just really was guarded about, and I still am guarded about my personal information and my DNA. And my wife really was at the forefront of really helping me. She could tell there was a little bit of my heart that needed to be filled, a vacuum that was still empty. And so she had been helping me search and bought me a kit for my birthday.
and it sat there on the shelf and reluctantly

0: After about a month, 2 months, 3 months, I did the swab, sent it in. I let my adoption angel, as I call her, have the password and everything to get into this site. And about 3 months later, she called me and said, "Are you sitting down?" I said, "Yes, I'm driving." And she said, "Okay, I know 99.9% who your birth mother is." And I just wanted to pull over, and I did. And I just was so happy. And I had this information, and I had phone numbers, because the resources that the sweet lady that had helped me on this journey found my birth mom. And so there was this information. So again, you know, my wife, who had been helping me through all of this, said, "You need to call her." And I'm like, "Oh my goodness, I can't do this." It was just so nervous. I was like a teenager trying to call someone that I was in love with. And I just would pick up the phone, then I'd hang it up, and then I'd dial the number, and then I'd close my phone. And finally, I left a message. And my profession is a minister, and I didn't want to think that they were getting this strange phone call from a number, and I was trying to sell something. I said, "I'm a minister in North Mississippi, and I was trying to connect with you on a situation." And I didn't hear anything for a day. I didn't hear anything for a couple of days. And I told my wife, I said, "I've heard of adoption stories that just don't turn out. This is not going to work." And so it was a week to the day that I had called, and I had this phone call, and it was a Louisiana number, and I'm staring at my phone. I'm so nervous, and I answered just so intrepidly. And I said, "Hello, my name is Eddie, and I'm a minister from North Mississippi, and I was born in Louisiana in 1968. And she said, "Eddie, it's me." And just stopped all of this jargon that I was spewing out of my mouth. It was my birth mom. And so calmly, she said, "I just have two questions. Have you had a good life? Have you had good parents?" And I said, "Yes." And we just both broke down on the phone, and we wept. It was just a joyful, joyful moment. And she said, I wondered if this call would ever happen. She told me about the process, and about how this had been a relationship in high school. And she and my birth father did not get married, but she remembered, even so long ago, 50 years ago at the time, she said, I just remember your feet, your small little feet." And evidently at the time, adoptions were closed, and they limited the time that the birth mother would have with the baby. And she said, I didn't really get to hold you very long. And then the process started, where your adoptive parents were able to take you home just a few days later.
1: And you've been listening to Eddie Willis's story of the search of his birth parents. He hadn't given it much thought until he was 40 years of age. "My parents, who adopted me, were the only parents I wanted or needed," he said. But then came the birth of his child, and he started to have these feelings. And the search, well, it started for his birth parents. And 10 years later, after that search commenced, came that call from Louisiana, and he heard these words from his mom, "Eddie, it's me." When we come back, more of this remarkable story. We love adoption stories here on this show, because they are the ultimate act of human love. More of Eddie Willis' story here on Our American Stories.
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6: 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Dave and John Lindsay take your calls and your guesses on when we'll see the first inch of rain this fall. 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
1: And we're back with Our American Stories and with Eddie Willis's story. When we last left off, Eddie, at the age of 50, had finally connected through a phone call with his birth mother. Let's return to Eddie for the rest of the story.
20: After that beautiful conversation, I called her back, and there was a no-dial tone. It said, this number is no longer in service. And I was thinking, this is terrible. She's disconnected her phone and doesn't want to hear from me. And I was so sad. She called me back in another day and was panicked. They had installed a new phone line in their house, and they didn't know when the company would cut their old line.

and she was trying every way she could to contact me, but couldn't. And she was nervous, thinking that I was thinking she didn't want to ever hear from me again, which is what I was thinking. And again, you know, she was overjoyed that I had found her. And she had wondered most of her life, even having three kids with her husband. And she married a gentleman named Ed. My birth father's name is Ed. I'm Ed. And it's just, you know, there's so many ironic things. But she couldn't wait to come up with her husband. And she came to our town, and we just had this wonderful reunion. And she had gifts for my children. It just instantly fit into the grandmother role. So we had a great relationship. And then through this DNA company, through Ancestry, Elise, my adoption angel, had called and said, I just noticed your account, you have somebody looking for you, and it's on your dad's side. And if I were you, I would call your dad before they get to him and tell him all this information about you've been found and that you found your birth mom. So I had a half-sister that was looking for me. So what I wanted to do, I could have reached out to him, but I told my birth mom, I wanted to give her the opportunity to reach out to him and say, hey, our son is looking for you. He found me. Because they see each other at reunions and functions. They have an admiration for each other, even though the relationship didn't continue. But he had really been very, very quiet about it on his side. I mean, you don't really talk about, hey, had a relationship in high school and my girlfriend had a baby, and you know, he didn't say much, if anything, about it. She had called me back and said he definitely wanted to find me. When I reached out to him, his first words were, why'd you wait so long? And, you know, we talked about sports and we talked about life. Then he really started wanting to get into things deeper. And so then he called me the next day, and then he started calling more and more. We became deeper and deeper. And, you know, we've become very close, just like my mom and I. And so he wanted to meet, and he said, why don't we meet right at north of Jackson at a steakhouse? He probably wanted to make sure I was normal. I assume he'd been there a lot longer than I had, and I think he was anxious. And so we met in there, and he said, reach out your hands. And I reached out, and he grabbed my hands from across the table, and he said, our family has this line in the palm of our hands, and I have the same line just like his in both the palms of my hands. And he said, my daddy, your grandfather, has that line, and my brother has that line. And he just got really teary-eyed. He's holding my hand, and the waiter comes, and we're these two men holding hands in the restaurant. And I said, I'm so glad we found each other. And I'm not sure what all I said, but I said, since I'm a surviving twin. He said, what? I said, since I'm a surviving twin. And he just wept and just wept. And he said, my father was a twin. After that, he said, we've got to get our families together. And it was time to connect with my father's side of the family. And so they threw a crawfish boil for us. They invited relatives far and wide to come. And I mean, it was so neat. It was like a movie. The sun's going down. And my dad said, Eddie's a guitar player. And my half brother said, well, I've got a guitar upstairs. And a cousin sings real well. And I mean, it was a movie setting. We're having crawfish. The sun's going down. We're singing James Taylor songs and songs from the 70s. And the family's joining in. It's like a campfire scene. It was just a wonderful, wonderful reunion. It brought a lot of good memories. And I want to say it brought a lot of healing, because it was such a time of angst swirling around, you know, the relationship that my mother and father had, and then my birth, and then, you know, the ending of that relationship, and I guess not knowing where I was. My father's children, which are my half-siblings, were saying he would never talk about it, and it just was a closed and shut story, and I think it was breached once or twice, and the family understood that they shouldn't bring that up again. So it was almost a biblical homecoming story for me and my family. And my children were just welcomed in. And I think he's so proud of our family. You know,

0: walk into a restaurant and he'll see his friends. This is my son. And he has mentioned, you know, we've got a lot of living. We've got a lot of living to do. Even though the records are closed, it was an open story for my parents and the way I was brought up. And my mother and father were just overjoyed that I'd found my birth mother. And shortly after that, my father passed away. And shortly after is when I found my birth father. You know, I never could, nothing could take the place of him, but it's interesting how finding my father after my father passed away, and just so many things in my life have fallen into place. I wonder what my children think that, you know, for a while it was like, hey, you have a new relative. You got another relative. You got another, here's some grandparents, more grandparents. They've been on a quite a ride with me, and they, I mean, not even bouncing back. They just were very forward, and this is the way it is. So we trade off with all sides of the family, making trips down there and up here. And our initial reunion in Louisiana with my mother, I was able to go see my grandparents. They were still living in their 90s, and my grandmother, who probably was 4'4". She leaned up and I leaned down, and she said, I always knew this day would come. And my grandfather was so happy to see me, and they were always the volunteers at their Methodist churches. They always volunteered in the youth department, and they knew someone at the Methodist Children's Home through their United Methodist connections in Louisiana. And every Sunday at my local church, a tradition that was started before I came to that church, I say, and now the children are going to walk around and take up the change. This goes to the United Methodist Children's Home. I could look at my personal story negatively, but I don't think I've even chosen. It's just the way I think about it is so positive. As a pastor, I talk so much about being adopted into the family of Christ, and I've had a great life, to answer my birth mom's question. It's just been wonderful. It just was very natural. The way my parents packaged it, it was that my birth mother loved me so much that she chose to allow someone to take care of me. And, you know, every now and then people would say, well, you're adopted. And I'm like, yes, aren't you?
1: And a great job on the production by Madison. And a special thanks to Eddie Willis for sharing his adoption story. And my goodness, what a story about love, about sacrifice, and what a gift Eddie is to this community. And what a choice that young couple made to let this young child get adopted. This community would not have Eddie Willis but for that decision. And he's been ministering to thousands of young men, young women, and students here at Ole Miss, and contributing in ways that are unimaginable and incalculable. The story of Eddie Willis here on Our American Stories. 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
6: This is Lee Habib, and this is Our American Stories. The 2013 film Lone Survivor tells the story of Operation Red Wings. The mission would become one of the deadliest in our war on terror. One of those chosen to lead this dangerous mission was Lieutenant Michael Murphy, who would give his life on that slope and become the first member of the Navy to receive the prestigious Medal of Honor since the Vietnam War. Here to tell his story is Kirk Higgins, Vice President of Content at the Bill of Rights Institute. Let's get into the story.
7: Some might say that Michael Murphy was born to be a hero. Honor and service were part of his DNA. He was born in 1976 on Long Island, New York, and grew up in the village of Patchogue near the island's southern shore. His father, Daniel, was a wounded Vietnam War veteran who went on to serve as a prosecutor in Suffolk County, New York. Michael Murphy developed a reputation early on for protecting and serving others. In eighth grade, he confronted and stopped three bullies who were trying to shove a special needs student into a gym locker. He spent his summers as a lifeguard, keeping swimmers safe at Long Island beaches. He was a standout student, too, graduating from Penn State University with honors degrees in political science and psychology. At this point, his life was at a crossroads. He had been admitted to several law schools and was considering a career as an attorney. Instead, he decided to pursue one of the most difficult and dangerous jobs in the United States military, becoming a Navy SEAL. He received an appointment to the U.S. Navy's Officer Candidate School in late 2000. And in January 2001, he began basic underwater demolition SEAL training, also

0: known as Bud's, in Coronado, California. Bud's training is famously grueling. The attrition rate can be more than 80%. But Murphy made it, graduating with SEAL Class 236. At the beginning of 2005, he was deployed to Afghanistan as part of Operation Enduring Freedom. And it was during this deployment that he would demonstrate the courage and self-sacrifice for which he is still remembered. In the spring of 2005, U.S. intelligence was tracking the location of a Taliban leader who was responsible for the recent deaths of several U.S. Marines.
1: We were going after a guy by the name of Ahmad Shah, high-ranking individual in what used to be bin Laden's army before we blew his head off his neck. And he had his own militia at his disposal. All right, conventional forces have been chasing him probably 2 years before they slid him across our desk. And we're like, yeah, we'll go get him.
0: Four Navy SEALs were dispatched to find the leader and radio in for a larger task force to capture or kill him. The mission was known as Operation Red Wings.
1: Now, the team consisted of our point man. His name was Matt Axelson. I refer to him as Axe. Behind him was Danny Dietz. He was our communicator. He was our link to the world. And he was one of the best frogmen I had ever met. And Mike Murphy, he was our officer in charge. He was from Long Island. He's a Yankee boy. He was my best friend in the SEAL teams. I loved him. I never told him that. We don't do that very much. Kind of a guy code thing. But I'll see these guys again soon. And when I do, that's the first thing I tell them. I miss them. So that was our team.
0: On the evening of June 27th, 2005, the small SEAL team climbed aboard a special operations helicopter and lifted off into the dark night sky, heading toward a destination near Isbadabad, Afghanistan. At their landing zone, they roped 20 feet to the ground and hiked through the night over rocky terrain until they reached their assigned position. But there was a problem.
1: So we were watching the target, and all of a sudden, a pair of little brown legs jumped over the muzzle of my gun. Let me tell you something, it got my attention fast. I didn't hear this guy, I didn't see him. The biggest thing was I didn't smell him. When we get over there, our senses are so heightened, we pick up stuff that we normally wouldn't while we're over here. And it got my attention. And as I came up with my rifle to engage, he turned around, looked at me, had an axe in his hand. Well, what's your natural reaction after somebody scares you? You get mad at him, right? The same thing happened to me, I'm a human being. I jumped over that log, subdued him, took that axe away from him. He had a big, long beard. If anybody has one of those and you want to get their attention, you grab them by it. I'll tell you whatever you want to know. So I roll my fist up in his beard, and I walk back to where Danny was. I was like, get out of the way. I got to interrogate this guy. I was just trying to get his shade, actually. All the mountains in Afghanistan, they came up on the one we were sitting on. In their world, that's inshallah. God willed that. In our world, it's Murphy's Law. We had Murphy with us, so bad stuff always happened to us. About that time, 70 or 80 goats came bebopping up the mountain, every side of it. Changed the whole dynamic of the mission. And I know you're wondering why, but listen, when those goats, they don't wait on those shepherds. They go back up, follow that trail they've been following for 2,000 years, go back down to that village. They show up without the shepherds, the whole village comes back looking for them, make sure nothing bad happened to them. And if anything kind of feels uneasy or out of place, that guy we've been chasing and got him in that village is gone. We ran through some other stuff, but eventually, I mean, every scenario you could think of, zip tying everything, zip tying the goats, all the goats together, I was like, I didn't bring enough. And goats are resilient. You zip tie five of them together, they're still going to wind up in that village with a zip tie around a leg said, made in America. Where do you think that came from? So some other stuff came into play, and bottom line is, like, you know, we're not murderers. All right, there's a few things the military don't play around with. That's rape, revenge, and robbery. You can guarantee that. We don't mess around with that crap. So we cut them loose.
0: The SEALs let the herders go, but knew they had to move fast. There was a good chance they would alert the local Taliban fighters. Sure enough, the SEAL team was soon discovered by around 200 enemy fighters.
1: Oh, right above me was a tree, a big tree, bigger than the rest of them. And all of a sudden, I see a shroud and an AK muzzle peek around the tree. All right, I throw my weapon on fire. He kind of pulls his head back around. You could hear him talking and setting up out of my peripheral. I could see them all moving around and everything like that. I looked under my armpit at Mike as I get on the clock. We're fixing to get it on.
0: There was a heavy exchange of gunfire, but it seemed like every Taliban fighter that fell, a new one took his place.
1: Small arms fire, belt-fed stuff, no rockets yet, no mortars yet, or anything like that. It was so loud, I was screaming at the top of my lungs at Danny and Mikey, and they couldn't understand a word I was saying.
0: The SEAL team was surrounded and forced to make a desperate decision. They dove off a cliff to escape.
1: We pinballed through this grove of trees for about 200 yards. I landed on my back, and I broke my back in multiple places, broke my pelvis. And Mikey landed on his face. I remember he crushed his face pretty bad because when he sat up to look at me, it was, you know, all bloody or whatever. He turned around. Well, that's when they hit us with the rockets and the mortars, and our world just kind of started blowing up around us. Well, it was time to go to work.
0: As Luttrell later wrote, Murphy, quote, was ignoring his wounds.

0: and fighting like a SEAL officer should. Uncompromising, steady, hard-eyed, and professional. They spread out into firing positions, but were given no time to rest as the assault continued.
1: At no point in time was any of my teammates afraid of anything. At no point in time did anybody stall in the door, so to speak. They didn't kind of back up and say, hey, I don't want to be in this. It was, hey, this is what we're here to do. Let's do this.
0: By this time, they had been fighting for about 40 minutes, but it felt like a lifetime. Murphy wanted to get his men to safety and ordered them down another ravine.
1: I broke my nose real bad, shoved it through my face, actually, and I bit my tongue in half and I swallowed it. And that totally incapacitated me. I was on all fours. I mean, like, just trying to throw that thing up, man. I finally got it up.
0: At this point, Murphy turned to Luttrell to bolster his courage and said, quote, remember, bro, we're never out of it. The fierce firefight raged on, but the SEALs were hopelessly outnumbered. Axelson was shot in the head, but continued to fire his rifle. Murphy, still bleeding and suffering several wounds, knew something had to be done. In a moment of extraordinary bravery, he turned to a last resort to help himself and his men.
1: In the movie, they kind of portrayed this the right way, but except for one piece, and that's where we were separated, he didn't die alone. Any and all my guys that got killed, I was right there.
2: Mikey was out on this boulder, out in the middle of the fatal funnel. No cover, no nothing on our satellite phone. Forgot he had had that. He took two rounds through the chest, spun him like a top, dropped him on his face. And this bothered me so bad. I mean, Danny was dead, and Axe was dying, and Mikey had just been hit. I thought he was dead. I slung my weapon, tried to crawl up to him, couldn't make it.
0: He took out a mobile phone that the SEALs only used in extreme situations, as it revealed their location and had to be used in the open. He walked through heavy gunfire to sit on a rock and contacted headquarters. He dialed the number and yelled to be heard. My men are taking fire. We're getting picked apart. My guys are dying out here. We need help. Then he was shot in the back. Miraculously, he finished the call.
2: He sat up with his rifle, finished the phone call off, took a round straight in the spine, dropped him on his face. Well, he sat up again. I was waving my hands. I wasn't firing my weapon. I was just waving my hands. All I wanted him to do was come down to me. I was like, just get down here to me. I'll carry you out of here, man. I'll get us out of here. And he went left. I lost sight of him, went behind this rock embankment. Heard his weapon go off, a lot of gunfire in there. Then he started screaming for help. He's like, I need help up here, man, I need help.
0: Moments later, he was killed by four Taliban fighters. Michael Murphy died heroically, trying to save his men. And he was not alone. 16 American soldiers gave their lives when their helicopter was shot down trying to reach Murphy and his men. Luttrell was the only survivor of Murphy's four-man SEAL team. He was posthumously awarded the Medal of Honor in 2007. A Navy destroyer bears his name, and fitness fanatics regularly engage in a grueling exercise regimen he created, known as the Murph Challenge. Luttrell wrote, "Was there ever a greater SEAL team commander, an officer who fought to the last and, as perhaps his dying move, risked everything to save his remaining men? Not a gesture, an act of supreme valor. Lieutenant Mikey was a wonderful person, and a very, very great SEAL officer. If they ever build a memorial to him as high as the Empire State Building, it won't ever be high enough for me."
3: The story of Lieutenant Michael Murphy here on Our American Stories.

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5: From ABC News, I'm Dave Packer. On the 25th year since the 9/11 terror attacks, the annual remembrances at the Pentagon, Shanksville, Pennsylvania, and Ground Zero in New York, where the names of those lost that day were read aloud by family. Michael Mazzaroli Jr. closed with this appeal.
6: You do my dad's legacy and the legacy of all these victims no honor by using this tragedy to spread hate.
5: President Trump at the Pentagon ceremony echoing that.
7: September 11th reminded us of the terrible power of hate. The 25 years since have shown us the even greater power of the American spirit to endure and prevail and to win. And today our country is stronger than it has ever been.
5: Friday marked a week since a Massachusetts judge declared a mistrial in the Lindsey Clancy murder case. Now, new questions about that one holdout juror.
8: We've had a look at some court documents that show the man who we're not naming was accused in 2021 by his wife at the time of being abusive. Now, his divorce lawyer pushed back, describing him to us as a stand-up guy. Other documents more recently show that at the time the man was chosen for the jury, he was facing potential eviction. Massachusetts requires jurors to disclose whether they've been sued, arrested, charged, or served with a court order, raising a question of how the juror filled out his form and whether he was qualified to serve.
5: ABC's Aaron Katursky. Iran has gained another potential point of leverage in the U.S. waged war.
9: Saudi Arabia forced to shut down a major oil pipeline after multiple strikes. Satellite imagery shows the damage from drone strikes the Saudis claim were launched from Iraq. A U.S. official says the Saudi crown prince, Mohammed bin Salman, is pressing President Trump to launch strikes on Iranian-backed Houthis in Yemen, who are now on the march, taking control of Yemen's entire Red Sea coast.
5: That's ABC's James Longman. You're listening to ABC News.

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2: It's been almost 2 months since Dallas-Fort Worth saw rain.
3: The lack of rain isn't the only issue. For several weeks,
4: we have not really seen a day below triple digits.
3: Adam Turner of the Texas A&M Forest Service, which has had tankers in the air.
4: Dropping the pink retardant from an airplane, almost exactly where you want it delivered.
3: The Forest Service is trying something new, replacing the water in fire trucks with the pink retardant dropped from the air. On the edge of the Ross wildfire, it appears to be

0: 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Jim Ryan, ABC News in Dallas-Fort Worth.
1: The city of Santa Monica has canceled the inaugural Ocean Way Festival slated for September 26th and 27th because of the beach damage left behind from Hurricane Marie. Six Nigerian nationals are being sent to the U.S. where they face charges of swindling American women out of $6 million through online romance scams. Colonel Katalego Mogole with South Africa's Elite Hawks Police Unit.
2: And they will all be standing trial for wire fraud as well as money laundering.
1: The men are accused of belonging to a criminal network known as the Black Axe, which Interpol says is responsible for a significant share of the world's cyber financial fraud. A couple in Greece have welcomed a baby girl born from an embryo frozen 22 years ago. They froze that embryo months after their 21-year-old son died in an accident and raced to implant the fertilized egg before the Greek government's 56-year age limit on women using in vitro went into effect. Dave Packer, ABC News.
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2: President Trump is in Ireland for the weekend.
3: We're going to be landing at, I guess, they're having the Irish Open. Great tournament at one of my places. But we're having a lot of meetings with European leaders and others. So it'll be a very interesting time.
2: But not everyone is welcoming like this Dublin shop owner.
4: He's a bit of a joke, to be honest. I don't think he reflects any of the values that we probably hold close here in Ireland. But I understand it's a difficult situation for the government. The government has to be diplomatic and, I guess, cordial to some extent. But I think the people don't want him here.
2: Security said to be tight. A possible plea deal for a CIA officer.
5: In a court filing, prosecutors say a CIA officer who was found with more than $40 million worth of gold bars in his home has reached a tentative plea deal with the DOJ. David Rush was arrested in May after officials uncovered more than 300 gold bars in his home, along with nearly 36 luxury watches. He currently only faces charges, however, in connection with defrauding the government over alleged false timesheets he submitted, though the FBI says it's

0: continuing its investigation into Rush. Mike Dubusky, ABC News.
1: Officials on the Hawaiian island of Kauai are asking visitors to stay away as residents recover from Hurricane Lowell. Arina Sabalenka and Elena Rybakina is set to meet in the U.S. Open final Saturday. They're the world's top two players. Dave Packer, ABC News.
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2: 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Cash will not be awarded in lieu of merchandise or service. One entry per person per contest. 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All prizes must be picked up by winner within 2 weeks of when the prize is won during regular business hours, Monday through Friday, 8:30 a.m. to 5 p.m., excluding holidays, at 3620 Sacramento Street, Suite 204, San Luis Obispo, California. 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
3: From ABC News, I'm Dave Packer. On the 25th year since the 9/11 terror attacks, the annual remembrances at the Pentagon, Shanksville, Pennsylvania, and Ground Zero in New York, where the names of those lost that day were read aloud by family. Michael Mazzaroli Jr. closed with this appeal.
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5: From ABC News, I'm Chuck Severson. Good morning. Mixing business with pleasure, President Trump has arrived in Dublin, where he will hold talks with Ireland's president and prime minister, kicking off a weekend visit that's more about a major golf tournament, the Irish Open, held on a course he owns on the country's Atlantic coast, before taking off from Washington.
6: They're going to be landing at, I guess, they're having the Irish Open, great tournament at one of my places, but we're having a lot of meetings with European leaders and others, so it'll be a very interesting time.
5: President Trump has promised gasoline prices will come down after the midterm elections, blaming Iran for causing the increase, but has not explained what would make that drop happen. Jason Kurtz, a farmer in Forest City, Missouri, one piece of farm equipment alone uses 200 gallons of diesel a day.
7: We have to harvest. We have to run the machines. We have to use the diesel. So bottom line is it cuts into our bottom line.
8: The price of diesel hitting a historic high, topping 6

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Nemeth, 25 years surviving the attack on the Twin Towers on 9/11, 81st floor, South Tower, saw that plane coming right at him, and it hit. And here he is telling us so much, joking as well, and nobody could write a script like this. Nobody. Stay with us. More to come with Stanley. Never forget. God bless America. You're listening to Coast to Coast AM.

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16: From ABC News, I'm Chuck Severson. Good morning. Possibly sparking some headlines throughout the United Kingdom and Ireland, President Trump in Dublin. He'll hold talks with Ireland's president and prime minister and go to a major golf tournament, the Irish Open, held on a course he owns in the country's Atlantic coast. At a news conference in the past hour, Trump said he'd like to see the Republic of Ireland and Northern Ireland reunified.
17: I don't want to cause any problems, but I will tell you, I'd love to see it unified. I have friends on both sides, great people. They're Irish people. How can they be bad, right? I'd love to see it unified.
16: Not offering a reason why, the president said he thinks the Iran war will end after the November midterm elections. Zan of Iran.
17: They were 2 weeks away from having a nuclear weapon. If they had it, they would have blown up Israel, they would have blown up the Middle East, and they would have hit some of Europe's, in my opinion, Europe's cities.
16: No word what evidence there is of that. Trump also saying he thinks gasoline prices will come down after the midterms, but has not explained what would cause that. A new mom in Philadelphia, Nicole Collins, criticizes a factor in the rising cost of living.
18: It's kind of a pointless war. You know, that's just making everything more expensive for us.
16: The acting U.S. Navy Secretary confirms that Iranian missiles hit U.S. aircraft in Jordan this week. That's not the only U.S. ally in the Middle East hosting a U.S. airbase to be struck. ABC's James Longman.
19: The acting U.S. Navy Secretary says the Iranians, quote, blew the hell out of Bahrain over the last few months. That's where the Navy's Fifth Fleet is based. It raises serious questions about the long-term U.S. presence there.
16: North Korea launching several

0: director's office, Bill Wilson's office, at the first plane already hit the first tower, and we probably were watching CNN for a few minutes, can't remember exactly how many minutes, but then saw the second tower hit the plane. I mean, the plane hit the tower.
1: Right.
0: And then November, a few months later in November, I was in New York City for 3 weeks in the role of mass care feeding at the disaster operation headquarters on High Street in Brooklyn. I was not at Ground Zero. One of my other members of my AmeriCorps team served at the Ground Zero location.
1: And tell me more about that, because, you know, you had sent me a picture that's like...
0: Yeah, I sent you a picture on Facebook of my AmeriCorps team.
1: Yeah, I love it. I love it. And I'm so happy you got through. I wanted to make sure you got through. This is important.
0: Yeah, that we had our... We were only like about a month started from our program when 9/11 happened. And like I said, I was there in Miami when it happened. Different members of our team at different times. And I got to serve at the headquarters, which is no longer there. The building is now a park, but the building was above the High Street subway station, which is the first line in Brooklyn on the A line that Stanley mentioned in his interview. And I remember on one of the days I had off, the other day we had off was Thanksgiving, there was a tour company called Gray Line Tours. And if you were there with the Red Cross or any other nonprofit that was responding, you got the tour for free. And I remember them taking us as close as we could to what was going on. They specifically told us not to say anything because, of course, they didn't want it to get back to their managers. But I remember us being at the closest we could get for about 10 or 15 minutes. And we could see, you know, you see from the distance of them working on the site, and you could smell, you know, the smells that were coming. Mm-hmm. The fire was burning, like, I think about 1,200 degrees Fahrenheit in November. I remember seeing a chain link fence that had pictures of people that were missing.
1: I'm glad that you got in to the phones. I hope you all get in as much as possible. Open lines continue, Coast to Coast AM. Never forget.
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4: From ABC News, I'm Chuck Severinsen. President Trump on a trip to Ireland today, making predictions and an allegation on major issues without explanation. The president said he thinks the Iran war will end after the November midterm election.
5: I think very soon. I think it'll be probably right after the midterms. They're trying to hold out as long as they can.
4: Trump says he thinks fuel prices will drop right after the midterms. And of Iran?
5: They were 2 weeks away from having a nuclear weapon. If they had it, they would have blown up Israel, they would have blown up the Middle East, and they would have hit some of Europe's, in my opinion, Europe's cities.
4: No word what evidence there is of that. Trump also predicting Northern Ireland and the Republic of Ireland will reunify.
5: It's going to happen eventually.
6: Mr. President,
5: you know what? The way I look at it, it's going to happen eventually. It will happen now.
4: The acting U.S. Navy Secretary confirms that Iranian missiles hit U.S. aircraft in Jordan this week, as well as Bahrain. ABC's James Longman.
7: Saudi Arabia forced to shut down a major oil pipeline after multiple strikes. Satellite imagery shows the damage from drone strikes the Saudis claim were launched from Iraq. A U.S. official says the Saudi Crown Prince, Mohammed bin Salman, is pressing President Trump to launch strikes on Iranian-backed Houthis in Yemen, who are now on the march, taking control of Yemen's entire Red Sea coast.
4: More short-range missiles were fired into the sea today by North Korea, say South Korea and Japan. Those nations and the U.S. just ended joint military exercises. The final words at the New York City ceremony marking 25 years since 9/11 were from Michael Mazzaroli Jr., whose father died in the attacks. He says since then, he's seen people use 9/11 to spread hatred of Muslims and urged it to stop.
8: You do my dad's legacy and the legacy of all these victims no honor by using this tragedy to spread hate.
4: Says 9/11 was a tragedy affecting all races and religions. 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

0: occupying large areas of southern Lebanon, is regularly bombing and destroying houses. Yesterday, the Israeli military blew up a village's public school, say Lebanese state media. The Israeli military hasn't responded to questions about the demolitions. The Ebola outbreak in Congo, the world's fastest growing outbreak of the disease on record, has now spread to 7 provinces in the African country, say health officials. Deadly trouble for a trio of women in California, all said to be best friends, one accused of killing the other two. ABC's Dustin Dorsey.
1: The first of which was in San Jose on August 28th, where Ann Mary Matthew was strangled, stabbed, and left in a pool of blood. Shortly after, Anjana Hari in Milpitas was ringing over and killed. Investigators later linked both crimes together with 33-year-old Milpitas resident Anila Baby as the suspect. Deputy District Attorney Marissa McCune says,
2: forensic investigation and follow-up interviews, we were able to charge the defendant with both of those murders.
1: Police say Baby was covered in blood with injuries to her face when she was arrested after attempting to flee the scene in Milpitas.
0: Republican and Democratic leaders are in an ugly battle in Nashville, Tennessee over who controls the city's airport. But they agree on one thing. It should be renamed to honor the state's favorite daughter, Dolly Parton. Chuck Sievertson, ABC News.
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0: Now, you touched on Wells' mother's curriculum around her son's story. Is there anything being done for the 25th anniversary specifically?
1: So Wells' mother actually accepted the Presidential Medal of Freedom for Wells on Tuesday. President Donald Trump awarded that to Wells posthumously. And so she accepted it from the president.
0: And what is being taught to kids? What are some of the lessons here related to Crowther?
1: The curriculum around Crowther's story really revolves around what kids can learn about heroes, how they can be selfless and act in the face of tragedy and horror, but also just in their everyday lives, what it means to have empathy toward their friends and family. So it's really kind of a his story is really one of how to be a good person. And that's really kind of how teachers use his story to teach students today.
0: And how does political unity come into play here?
1: So a lot of teachers I spoke with said that their students today really only know an America of political division. What many of them who were, a lot of these teachers were in high school themselves on 9/11, and they really took away the actions on September 12th of Americans coming together in unity, buying American flags, helping their neighbors. And so in these lessons, they try to pass that down to their students. They try to explain to them that, yes, America is politically divided right now, but there have been times in the past where we have come together, and these are the ways that Americans have showed up for one another, regardless of political party.
2: That's this weekend's Nicole Murray with reporter Carissa Waddick at USA Today. Coming up next on This Weekend, AI improves retirement.
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4: 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United States Deputy Sheriff's Association, taking training to the next level because lives are on the line.
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0: On these renovations, but soon after it was completed, the paint on the bottom of the pool started lifting to the surface. The president blamed vandals, but the New York Times reports the contractor on the project now acknowledges the damage was caused by mistakes they made themselves, that their plan was flawed, and so was its execution.
1: Paging Seinfeld's friend George Costanza over what he termed shrinkage. But in this case, it's the planet Mercury in our solar system. Scientists from the German Aerospace Center say Mercury's shrinkage may be 30% greater than previously believed. They say that represents a loss in diameter of as much as 14 miles, significant for a planet that is barely 3,000 miles across. Mercury has been shrinking for a long time because of internal cooling. Chuck Sievertson, ABC News.
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5: From crisis to transformation. I'm Gordon Deal with Nicole Murray. Thanks for spending part of your weekend with us. Here's what's coming up this hour.
6: A new book chronicles how the New York City Fire Department responded after its deep losses during the 9/11 terror attacks.
5: Artificial intelligence is improving life in retirement in areas like caregiving. Here's some examples.
6: Remembering the tiny town in Canada that became a safe haven for stranded flyers on 9/11.
5: And the new shows in Hollywood taking shots at big tech.
7: Cupertino is sort of a classic David and Goliath type legal drama. An executive at a tech company is squeezed out of his job, basically under dubious circumstances. And his initial thought is to sue the company, of course, to right the horrible wrong that's been done to him.
5: Joe Flint at the Wall Street Journal on shows like Cupertino and The Audacity, reflecting changing attitudes towards Silicon Valley. In the terror attacks on New York 25 years ago, the FDNY lost 343 firefighters. A new book called Rising from Ground Zero tells the story of what came next and how the FDNY chose to transform. It's from Dr. Greg Shea, senior fellow at the Wharton Center for Leadership and Change Management. Greg, what stood out as you conducted your research?
8: The thing that stood out, and it's what makes the book, really is two big things. One is the fact that 40 people were willing, first responders, were willing to talk to us about not just the day, and that's to the second point, but the arc of what happened in the FDNY as a result of this. And I say as a result, it was a chosen result. The FDNY didn't have to change. The FDNY entered September 11th as one of the premier, if not the premier, firefighting organization on the planet. And they could have come out of this, and the reviews of how they handled themselves, they came out very well from those. So they could have just said, we're going to build it over again. And instead, they change some fundamental things about themselves. So I

0: Horton Center for Leadership and Change Management. Again, the book is called Rising from Ground Zero. Coming up next on This Weekend, how a restaurant worker pivoted after 9/11.
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0: they can be selfless and act in the face of tragedy and horror, but also just in their everyday lives, what it means to have empathy toward their friends and family. So it's really kind of a his story is really one of how to be a good person. And that's really kind of how teachers use his story to teach students today.
1: And how does political unity come into play here?
0: So a lot of teachers I spoke with said that their students today really only know an America of political division. What many of them who were, a lot of these teachers were in high school themselves on 9/11, and they really took away the actions on September 12th of Americans coming together in unity, buying American flags, helping their neighbors. And so in these lessons, they try to pass that down to their students. They try to explain to them that, yes, America is politically divided right now, but there have been times in the past where we have come together, and these are the ways that Americans have showed up for one another, regardless of political party.
2: That's this weekend's Nicole Murray with reporter Carissa Waddick at USA Today. Coming up next on This Weekend, AI improves retirement.
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0: your feet, like just to get back on your feet. So I agree with you. I think the reality is if someone is looking at maybe a $10,000 increase in salary and then they crunch the actual numbers and say, wait a minute, minus taxes from this 10 grand and the commuting costs on a daily basis, plus four, let's say it's an hour away each way, 40 hours a week, that's 500 hours a year. Is that $10,000 really a pay increase?
1: Boy, we're speaking with Vicky Salemi, career expert for Monster. She's written a piece called How Long of a Commute is Too Long? 49% have turned down a job due to the commute. Should employers be helping when, say, gas prices spike the way they have now?
0: You know, I think it's a great question for employers to ask themselves, are they losing top candidates due to the commuting costs? Because then, yes, that is something that they can consider. You know, it's in addition to the comp package. They can put it under benefits. You know, maybe they do need to contribute something. Maybe they could be more flexible. And it's not only completely out of the employer's pocket costs. Maybe they could say, you know, instead of 5 days in the office, let's do three. Let's negotiate. And then for the other 2 days, like, they can try to come up with a number that is the sweet spot for both people. Because the reality is, I used to work in corporate HR and recruiting, Gordon, and the employers may start losing top candidates,
1: yeah,
0: knowing that candidates are saying, you know what, I'm not going to pursue this job, even though it's awesome. I don't want to commute.
1: Broadly speaking, Vicky, where are we in terms of like today's average cost of a commute and the time we spend behind a wheel, for example, or on a bus or a train for that matter?
0: It can add up. So if you think about, let's say, an hour a day, that's 40 hours, or an hour each way, that's 40 hours a week. But it's not only that. It's if you're driving and you're factoring, okay, this is the cost of my gasoline and tolls. There's also wear and tear on your car. There's also exhaustion. What happens when the winter comes and you're in the middle of a storm alert or a storm watch? If you're in the Northeast or areas where it snows or a flood watch and things like that. So there are additional hidden costs that you aren't only quantitative.
1: Thanks, Vicky. Vicky Salemi, career advice expert with Monster. Coming up next on This Weekend, Hollywood trains its sights on big tech.
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0: business, how AI will change things. And so there's sort of a natural tendency to think that this would be explored as content material. But the challenge, of course, is you got to make these shows broad enough so that the average viewer will care. It can't just be about how it's affecting Hollywood, because, you know, who cares about Hollywood?
1: Thanks, Joe. Joe Flint, reporter at the Wall Street Journal. Coming up next on This Weekend, everyone's favorite town following 9/11.
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Thanks for joining us. The small Canadian town of Gander is home to around 12,000 residents. Even fewer lived there on September 11th, 2001, when Gander's far northeast positioning made it an ideal landing spot for grounded flights. Once you leave Europe and you get halfway across, the nearest airport is Gander. By the end of that day, 38 planes had landed at Gander's airport, but there's no emergency plan that tells you what to do with 7,000 people if they decide to drop in for 4 or 5 days. The influx of them became known as the plane people. One of the volunteers who helped that day was Beulah Cooper. She brought sandwiches, shuttled stranded passengers to pay phones around town, even invited some to sleep and shower at her home. Well, Cooper is one of the people who provided the inspiration for characters in the musical Come From Away, which premiered on Broadway in 2017. It tells the story of how Gander rallied to help that day. That'll do it for this hour. For Nicole Murray, I'm Gordon Deal. Thanks for listening to

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6: Reacting to 2 days of rallies by Republicans in Dallas, I'm Clayton Neville.
7: President Trump's made an extraordinary pledge as he tries to help Republicans keep control in November. 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
8: I'll bet you remember where you were when you learned about the 9/11 attacks 25 years ago. I'm Joan Jones.
9: The firehouse that sits in the shadow of the World Trade Center, 10 House, has become a symbol for so many. I'm Julie Walker.
10: Three jurors are now speaking out about what happened behind closed doors during the Lindsey Clancy trial. I'm Sue Aller.
11: This week, science fiction fans are celebrating boldly going where no one has gone before. I'm Kevin Carr.
5: All ahead on America This Week. You're listening to America This Week. I'm John Trout. President Trump was in Texas for a second day on Thursday as Republicans wrap up a first-of-its-kind midterm convention. Correspondent Clayton Neville has a recap from Dallas.
6: The so-called Trumpapalooza brought high energy and a loud message on day two that the stakes are high in the November midterms.
12: Hello, Dallas!
6: Republican Texas Senator Ted Cruz.
12: Together, arm in arm, we must save America.
6: Texas Governor Greg Abbott.
13: I'm here to tell you that Republicans are going to win this year because Americans want safe communities and secure borders.
6: Governor called them common sense policy.
13: They voted against common sense.
6: National lawmakers who spoke included House Speaker Mike Johnson, HHS Secretary RFK Jr. also took the stage. Republicans acknowledged today's 25th anniversary of the 9/11 terror attacks with a tribute. And on day two of the convention, President Trump left Dallas and went to Arlington for an event at the National Medal of Honor Museum.
14: Very special for me to be here. It's an American treasure devoted to the best and bravest warriors of our country.
6: The president went back to Dallas at the convention.
12: I pledge to the greatest president in the history of the United States that loves us so much he can't even breathe, that I will go out with my family, my friends. I'll do it anyway. I don't care if I'm registered or not. I'm going to try and cheat like hell like they do.
6: Vice President J.D. Vance was the keynote speaker on night two. He said the November midterms are about birthright.
15: I want our daughters to compete on a fair field where no politician tells a little girl she's got to surrender her trophy, her scholarship, or her locker room to a man.
6: There were several anti-Trump protests in Dallas during the two-day event and a number of arrests.

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5: 25 years ago, the world stopped as Islamic terrorists who hijacked four passenger jets used those planes as missiles to attack the World Trade Center, the Pentagon, and a fourth plane that crashed into a field in Pennsylvania. In all, nearly 3,000 people died, including 343 New York City firefighters, and America was changed forever. Joan Jones reports on some of those who were at Ground Zero that morning from a reporter, a Pentagon employee, and a stockbroker who never made it home.
6: At 8:46 on the morning of September 11th, American Airlines Flight 11 slammed into the North Tower of the World Trade Center, where Brooke Jackman was working as an assistant bond trader for Cantor Fitzgerald on the 104th floor, dozens of floors above where the planes had struck. Her call to her mom went to voicemail.
7: Tuesday, 9:17 a.m.
8: Hi, it's Brooke.
6: Seventeen minutes later, United Flight 175 hit the South Tower as stunned New Yorkers looked on from the street. Reporter N.J. Burkett was setting up for a live shot for ABC 7 as the South Tower was collapsing.
9: This is as close as we can get to the base of the World Trade Center. You can see the firemen assembled here, the police officers, FBI agents, and you can see the two towers. A huge explosion now, raining debris on all of us. We better get out of the way!
6: Burkett survived. Back to the timeline, it was 9:37 in the morning that American Airlines Flight 77 crashed into the Pentagon, where John Yates had been working.
10: The sound, it was deafening, absolutely deafening. And, I just remembered this bright ball of fire that just went right over my head.
11: That fire burned 35% of his body.
6: And at 10:03, United Flight 93 went down in a Pennsylvania field after passengers, including Todd Beamer, fought back against the hijackers. "Let's roll," he told them. In the aftermath, flags appeared everywhere. Churches filled, strangers embraced strangers, and Americans lined up to donate blood and to help however they could. The country was united by grief and a determination, at least for a while, that America would never forget. For America in the Morning, I'm Joan Jones.
5: In the week of the 25th anniversary of the September 11, 2001 terror attacks, stories continued to emerge of the heroic efforts to save lives that day. There were 343 firefighters who went to work that morning who never made it home to their families and loved ones, and more than 600 of New York's bravest died from 9/11 related illnesses and the toxic exposure to ground.

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1: Welcome back to America This Week. I'm John Trout. New Hampshire held a contested primary for the United States Senate Tuesday. Former Senator John Sununu fought off a challenge from Scott Brown, a one-time former senator from Massachusetts who later became a New Hampshire resident, to win the GOP primary. Sununu will face current Congressman Chris Pappas, who easily defeated Democrat Socialist Carisha Manzur. That Senate seat is being vacated by the retiring Democrat Gene Shaheen. Republican Governor Kelly Ayotte defeated two challengers Tuesday, setting up a race against Democrat Cindy Warmington in the general election. It was 60 years ago today that they boldly went where no television show went before. Entertainment reporter Kevin Carr looks back at the history of Star Trek.
2: 60 years ago this week, television took its first step towards the final frontier. Star Trek premiered on September 8, 1966, breaking new ground in the genre and elevating science fiction beyond pulpy children's shows. It featured an interracial cast with a Japanese helmsman, a black communications officer, and in season two, a Russian navigator.
3: I know this saying. It was invented in Russia.
2: Even before it premiered, creator Gene Roddenberry cast a woman as the first officer in the original pilot.
4: What are we running here? A cadet ship number one? Are we ready or not?
5: All decks are ready, sir.
2: Later, the original pilot was edited into the two-part episode, The Menagerie.
6: I received a transmission from the starbase. A message from the former commander of the Enterprise fleet, Captain Pike.
2: After cancellation, the show turned to animation as a Saturday morning cartoon in 1973.
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2: And 6 years later, it debuted on the big screen with Star Trek the Motion Picture.
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10: 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They drafted me.
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2: I'm Kevin Carr.
1: That's our show for today. America This Week is produced by Jeff McKay. I'm John Trout. This is Westwood One.
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5: 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Friday, September 18th at 4. Dave and John Lindsay take your calls and your guesses on when we'll see the first inch of rain this fall. With meteorologists tracking a super El Nino this year, the rain could come early. Or could it? 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
1: Good morning and welcome to Coastline West. This week we are joined by the folks from Jack's Helping Hand. Here's Leslie and Roderick. Good morning. How are you?
2: Good morning, Andy. I'm doing great.
1: You have a special guest with you.
2: I absolutely have a special guest with us, and outside of being a client of Jack's Helping Hand, also a dear friend of ours. So I'm really happy to have Tara McNamee here, and she has her youngest son, McCall, who is just the light of her life, as well as her other two. And he was born with a developmental disability. And so we were able to help them just prior to him being born, because he was going to need some work with the hospital that she was delivering at. He needed a surgery right away. So Jax was able to step in and help them. And then since that point, she's been a phenomenal mother and advocate for her sweet son, McCall.
1: All right. And good morning, Tara. How are you?
3: Good morning. Thanks so much for having me.
1: You bet. It's good to see you again.
3: You too.
1: It has been a while since we've sat across the microphone from each other.
3: Yes, many years.
1: That was back in your singing days.
3: Yes.
1: Yep. And so life sounds like it's been really good to you. The smile on your face is incredible. And that's the part, we've talked enough off air, that's the part I want to make sure I share with everybody today.
3: Yes. It's been amazing.
1: Because when you first told me that Tara had a baby who was born with Down syndrome, my first thought was to say, oh, I'm sorry. And that probably hits with a lot of people, doesn't it?
3: It does. And that's the sad part, because it's not something to be pitied. It's something to be celebrated. And they actually call families with children with Down syndrome the lucky few. And we're the lucky families. And it is so fitting, because it is an absolute blessing to have him in our life.
1: And you are now an advocate for not only research, but for looking more into Down syndrome and what it is. Tell me the story from the start again. So you're pregnant, and McCall is your third child,
3: and we did genetic testing with our first, because we wanted to know the gender, of course, back then, first baby. And then when our second child came, that was Monroe, the first one, and the second one, McLean. We did not do any genetic testing, because my husband and I said, "What? We don't need to do that. It doesn't change anything."
1: Right.
3: And then when the third one came, they handed me a folder and said, "Here's your blood work." And I, third kid, I didn't even read it. I handed it to the phlebotomist and did my blood work. And they called me later and said, the doctor called and said, "We have your test results." And I said, "What test results?" And they said, "We had done the genetic testing." And she said, your child, I didn't know if he was a boy or a girl, your child has an 82% chance of having trisomy 21. And I said, "What is trisomy 21? And she said, "Down syndrome." And I immediately felt devastated. That's not something I've shared with a lot of people, just because, you know, if people ask, I absolutely tell them, because it's important. The same as you felt, "Oh, I'm sorry that your son has Down syndrome."
1: Right, right.
3: Yes, I felt that same, because I just knew nothing about it. Nothing. I didn't even know anybody with Down syndrome. So I dropped everything I had at the UPS store and on the table, and I walked out and I called Spencer, and he came immediately, happened to be another blessing. He was working nearby, and he said, "This is our baby, and this is the child that God gave us, and there's nothing different about him than it." Like, he just, his instinct was, this is a blessing, you know, this is our child. And then everything kind of, the more that I learned, the more that I knew that he was right, and this was absolutely, it felt like we won the lottery, honestly. And now, today, I had thought, this is hard for me to talk about.
1: That's okay.
3: Sorry.
1: You're going to get me going here, too.
3: Yeah, sorry. So you know. In the moment, I thought, what did we do so wrong? You know, like, you think all the things when you're pregnant, what you might have done, what you might have.

0: eaten? What, like, was there a medication or something that I took?
1: Oh, right, right.
0: All the things. What did I do wrong that this, not what did I do wrong in life, but did I cause this? You feel immediately responsible that I caused this. And then it immediately shifted to what did we do so right?
1: Well, which is a good thing. So
2: I think that's a better mindset for sure.
0: Oh, yeah, because
2: but not everybody gets there.
0: No, you don't. And we were just chosen. And there's nothing more to say other than God picked us to be another child's parents.
1: Right.
0: And he is not, raising a child with Down syndrome is not much different than raising a child without Down syndrome. You know, he's just another child that has his own struggles, just as our other two kids have struggles as well. So that was very important to, I think, as a parent to know. You are a parent to a child and it's no different. You know, it seems so scary. Like, you need to know so much.
1: Right.
0: But you don't.
1: There are going to be...
0: Especially if you have Jack's helping hand.
1: Yeah.
0: Because...
1: Well, let's talk about that for a second. Because
0: yes.
1: You mentioned that you were able to find out ahead of time. And so you knew that McCall was going to need a surgery ahead of time. And Jax
0: yes.
1: was able to help with that?
0: Yes. Once we found out he had Down syndrome, they immediately do a lot more testing. So one of the tests showed that he had a heart defect. So we went to LA and we did all the testing, and he had something called AV canal syndrome, and or an AVSD or Cushing syndrome. It has several names, and we were hooked up with Jack's Helping Hand early to help us kind of walk through that. And in a time that feels so overwhelming, all you can think about is taking care of your child, and
1: right.
0: they stepped in and they help you think about all the other things. You know, you think, well, I have immediately they called me because I had already shared with Bridget Reddy that our son had Down syndrome before we knew anything about anything. She was actually the very first person that I told outside of my immediate family.
1: Wow.
0: Just by chance. Yes. And they had reached out to me about the heart, and I said, well, we have insurance, you know, like we can handle, you know, that made me feel bad, but I didn't understand what they do.
1: Right.
0: And they step in and they help you with all the things. It was incredible to have somebody there walking you through something that seemed so scary and so overwhelming
1: right.
0: that have been there for other people and done it. They have walked it. And you get a card in the mail that says your appointment is coming up. And here is a gas card. We cannot wait to hear how it goes. We hope McCall is doing well. And I remember getting every card, and you don't even realize that you need support. And then it comes in the mail. They're an absolute blessing.
1: Well, and insurance, you said, well, we have insurance. Insurance does not cover hotel rooms and gas to get down to
0: no,
1: LA.
0: No, and you just don't even think about all the other.
1: And you've got meals and you've got other kids
0: yes.
1: that you've got to have taken care of when all that happens.
0: Yes.
1: So the list of what the things Jax does is pretty good.
0: It's incredible. You don't even know you need it. They help you in all the areas that you need them without knowing that you need them.
2: Well, and I think from our perspective, too, we've always been told that we had, as an organization, we got counseling intermittently because we deal with some really heavy duty family situations, and we need to know. And one of the best counselors told us, they said, the people that are coming to you are out in the water and they're flailing around, and you're on the dock with your life preserver. And the bottom line, what we do in our office is we throw the life preserver in for them to get a hold of.
1: Right.
2: But we don't jump in after them because we need to stay on the dock.
1: Right.
2: We need to stay on our level ground. And the beauty of people like Tara and other families that we help is when we know that there's going to be a surgery that's happening, we know there's going to be pre-op. She doesn't know there's going to be pre-op, but we do. And we know there's going to be a time there that they have to spend in the hospital post-surgery, and they're going to come home, and then they're going to have to go back, and there's going to have to be these testings because we've lived it with lots of other people. So it's easy for us to be anticipating what people are going to be going through. We're not doctors, but we can anticipate kind of what the treatment plan's going to look like.
1: Right.
2: Which, again, Tara and Spencer, they're worried about, okay, we have to... Well, you had to deliver the baby still. So, you know, there's a lot of other things at the forefront of their minds. And so let us take care of the nitty-gritty of getting you where you need to be, helping out a little bit, anticipating what the next steps are going to be. So very, very frequently we will call after a surgery and just say, do you have a follow-up?

0: appointment? Oh, yeah, I do. You know, what? Give us the date. Let's work on that.
1: Now, with Jax taking so much off your plate there, did that allow you the opportunity to have the attitude shift that you obviously had? Because the way you're looking at things is just amazing.
2: Oh, yeah, absolutely. Like she said, the first person that they kind of connected me with was Jill. And she has a son as well that has Down syndrome, and he is in his late 20s.
0: He's 30. Yeah.
2: Early 30s.
0: I think he's 31.
1: And Cole is a force to be reckoned with.
2: Oh, and he's incredible. And like we were talking off air, she has the future for me. She can show me and she can tell me the path she has lived. And immediately I felt so much support. And it was incredible. It absolutely helped me to have a mind shift. It helps you to have more brain space to spend thinking about the things that really matter and putting time into areas that matter because someone is taking some brain space and taking care of it for you.
1: Before we go too much further, if people are listening and we've already touched them a little bit, how do they become a part of what Jax does?
0: The best thing that you can do to learn more about Jax Helping Hand is go on to our website at jaxhelpinghand.org. Mm-hmm. And you're always welcome to call the office at 805-547-1914. And we have all of our programs online. And just give us a call. If you know somebody or you've just learned of somebody that might have a diagnosis like that, give mm-hmm. us a call. Jill was actually fantastic in our office, not only because she's lived Tara's experience, but we also are very well connected with other moms who have children with Down syndrome. And that was one of the first things I think Jill did with Tara was to hook her up with a couple of moms up in Atascadero who have toddlers with Downs and did a park date just to let Tara see, oh, this is just like raising my other kids.
1: Right.
2: Yeah, it is. He's easier than my other two kids currently.
1: Now, you sound like you know more about Downs at this point than a lot of people who are in the medical field out there.
2: I have a lot to learn,
1: We talked off air about how the studies, there's still room for growth in that area, isn't there?
2: There's so much room for growth. There's a ceiling for most, if you speak to a lot of medical professionals, of what a child or a person will become with Down syndrome. We were immediately taken into genetic counseling the next day after mm-hmm. we found out, and it was very doom and gloom. None of the pictures are updated. It felt like you were looking at a history book, honestly. And they tell you all the things that they're not going to be, is how it felt to me. And I'm sure they said a lot of other things, but it was within 24 hours, and it just felt like you said, like, I'm so sorry. And I wish that someone met me there, like Leslie and Jill. I wish that they met me because they're rainbows and sunshines when it comes to Down syndrome. They know it is beautiful. And it is not that I'm saying it's beautiful because I have a child with Down syndrome. It is beautiful. He is incredible. And he is a amazing human that has so much ability. Right. It is not a disability. He has a different ability. He learns different. He learns slower. He develops slower in certain areas. His cognitive ability and social awareness, he would sit right here and talk to you.
1: I have no doubt.
2: He is absolutely socially very advanced for his for what they told me he would be. So I just think that there's a lot to learn. And I hope that we can continue to learn in the medical field that there's more to what they can do than what they've always said they can do.
1: So I have to ask at this point, with McCall, he's had surgery. How's he doing health-wise?
2: He's doing great.
1: So all those things are behind him at this point?
2: Yes, pretty much. He had heart surgery at 4 months old.
1: Okay.
2: Which sounds so much scarier now that we're after that point. And up until then, it was just the next thing you do. You know, it was just, right. And you have Jack's mm-hmm. helping hand, and everybody seems so matter of fact, and you got this, and it's going to be fine. And he did incredible. And then we continued to have his heart checked every month, and then every 3 months, and then every 6 months. And he's going to be three next week. So he's 2.5 years past the heart surgery, and now we go every year. And they said that it was an amazing fix, and they were able to do what they needed to do. Sometimes you have to have another surgery in the future.

0: his does not appear to be one of those hearts. So hopefully he never has to do anything again for his heart.
1: Philosophical question here, okay?
0: Okay.
1: Do you think the education is more important now for people who are going to have a child with Downs, or more important for those who don't have a child with Downs?
0: It's a great question. I think it's important for both. Okay. I think that it's important for the world that people with Down syndrome are growing up in. I think it's important for the peers that they're around. I think it's important because 85% of people that find out that they're having a child with Down syndrome abort the child with Down syndrome. Not everybody knows. A lot of people, actually, there's several people I know that didn't know until birth. But the people that do test, and they're doing more testing now. More people are testing because they want to know if they're having a child with Down syndrome, so they don't have the child because it's so scary. There's not enough resources in a lot of states. California, we are very lucky. They have Tri-County's Regional Center, and they step in and they start helping you from day one. That's very important. That's something I found out through Jack's Helping Hand, actually, right, not through my doctors. And they help you with something called early intervention, and you hit the ground running, and you do, because you don't even know what you need, honestly. You don't know where they're going to, kind of how Leslie said with the life raft. They have seen it before you, and they know what to anticipate, even though every child is different. So they get you into the right services, like physical therapy, occupational therapy, early intervention therapy, speech therapy, feeding therapy. So I think that the education, that's too hard of a question. I think it's needed all
1: it is
0: all around. So I think it's just important, as important for both.
1: What would you say to somebody who does not have a child with Downs, who is walking down the street and they see you with that toddler with Downs? Because you know the first thing they're going to say is, oh, I'm sorry.
0: But they won't say that most of the time, but they will. A lot of people will think that, you know, and I'm going to be completely honest. If I saw someone with a child with a different ability prior to McCall, even having my own children, that makes it even more of, oh, that mom must be going through so much. Like, that must be so hard. You don't see the things that they're going through that you never get to see unless you have a child with a different ability.
1: Right.
0: So it's nothing to be pitied. And I would say that if you see us on the sidewalk, he will come to you and say hi. And sure, say hi back and smile and wave. And you were just greeted by an angel, honestly, is how I feel.
1: Good. Now, how about to someone who just got that diagnosis? If you're talking to them.
0: That one's hard. I would say to feel all your feelings, and they are all okay to feel. And it is normal, because as a parent, I think for any child, as Leslie is a mom, you think of all the things that they might go through in life,
1: right,
0: that you want to protect them from. And I think that we feel that we have more to protect our children with Down syndrome. But I would tell that person that it is a beautiful, beautiful ride, and it is nothing to be scared or sad or devastated about. That, right, it is, I mean, I think that is very natural to feel because of the unknown. But I would say that you can do it. And if God chose you to be that child's parent, you will do it amazingly. And that there's so much support, and there's so many people that you can surround yourself with that will help you see that it is not a lot different than raising any other child. Like I said before, my other kids, it's hard being a parent.
2: Yep.
0: It doesn't matter what kind of child you have, it's hard.
1: Oh yeah, no, I can attest to that.
0: It is very hard. I mean, in the best way. It's the most rewarding thing.
1: It is.
0: When Leslie asked me to speak a little bit about having a child with Down syndrome, Spencer looked at me and said, "What do you mean?" And I said, you know, you just share a little bit with people. And he said, it's no different than raising any other kind of child.
1: Right.
0: You know, so it's, which is very true. There's obviously things that, it feels like I'm a full-time sports parent already with therapies. But we're just doing it early. You know, other people, they have that same kind of schedule because their kids are in all kinds of therapies as older kids or sports. So it's not a lot different. And I would say that you got this and you're going to be amazing. And take a deep breath.
2: I wanted to add to that, because I know 30 years ago when I was

0: in college and I was studying communication disorders, I had to take a class and it was about counseling. And I remember thinking, what do I need to do counseling for? And the instructor was very clear, telling me many times you are going to diagnose a child with a speech or language deficit. And that parent, you better know you better know what's coming. And he said that parent has to grieve the loss of what they expected before they can start accepting what they're getting. And so I think what Tara was explaining too is you get something, and I can say that from a parent perspective, as soon as you find out you're pregnant, without knowing it, you've got this whole life planned out for this child. They don't even know.
1: Right.
0: But you have that, which is why miscarriage is so challenging for people, because they have to grieve the loss, because it's not just the 3 or 4 months, it's
1: the whole life,
0: the next 60 years. And I think as far as Tara's concerned, so they've already got this next 60 years of this child's life, or 80 years, and you hear something that you're unfamiliar with, a diagnosis, which isn't a great term because now that means it's deemed as something's wrong. And what you have to do when she's saying feel all the feels, you've got to grieve that loss. You've got to be angry. You get to be depressed. You get to be sad. You get to bargain. You get to do all those parts of the grief cycle until in that cycle you hit acceptance. And a lot of times I used to just call it, okay, it's an acceptance, but it's also, how are we going to adjust? What am I going to change? And even in my practice, when I did speech for years, people would have head injuries or strokes, and their new normal was just that. It was a new normal. Mm-hmm. And they needed to grieve the loss of what their life was going to look like until they were able to adjust to their new circumstance. So I have a tremendous amount of respect for Tara and for every parent that receives a diagnosis in utero or after a child is born, because they've got to give themselves the time to grieve the loss of what they had, that what they expected.
1: Right.
0: What they had planned.
2: Yes.
0: And then once you get past that, and I you can get counseling, you can get whatever you need, but just know it's coming, and it's absolutely normal. It's 100% normal to grieve.
1: Man, that's,
2: and necessary.
1: That's good advice no matter what's going on in your life.
2: Even someone that gets a they thought they were having a boy their whole pregnancy and it comes out a girl. Yeah. I mean, that boys and girls, they're both great, but that's something you grieve. It reminds me, you guys sent me this sheet with this story on it, and it's called Welcome to Holland, but mm-hmm. I don't remember the country you're going to in the story now. It's been so many years, but it is where you believe, Andy, you pick a trip that you're going to, and you're so excited, and you know all the things you're going to do and all the places you're going to go, and it's somewhere you've wanted to go your whole life, and then you get there, and they say, welcome to a different place, and you're sad, and you grieve it, and the story was about, yes, you didn't get to go to Ireland, wherever the place was, I don't remember. You didn't get to do all those things, but what you get to do is all these incredible things in Holland.
1: In Holland, right.
2: And you get to learn that this is way more beautiful than the trip that you actually, not that he is better than another child, but in the moment what was given to you was even better than you could have imagined. But you still are sad you didn't get to go do all your things, whatever you were trying to do in Ireland. So it was a very cool story. You guys sent it to me.
0: Mm-hmm.
1: I can tell you right now that, well, for one, it sounds like you married the right guy.
2: 100%. Okay. Start there. That's my first bit of advice.
1: Because it sounds like Spencer is of the same mindset that you are.
2: Absolutely.
1: And for McCall to have two parents in that mode is just incredible. Because I'm sure some of the disabilities that pop up are things that split families up.
0: It can. I don't fault anybody for what they're going through, because everyone has different methods of coping with stress. But like I said, it's if you're aware, and that's the piece I know that if the one class I took in college, this counseling class, it revisited me almost every single week when I worked, because I was always dealing with people now that their lives were going to be changed when I was working. And I look at this now with Jack's Helping Hand, when these parents are getting diagnoses, and I think, give yourself the time to grieve what you thought was going to happen.
1: Right.
0: And go through all the feelings that go with that and do everything you need to do to get through that, so that now you can come in with a clear mind mm-hmm. of what's next for us. Now we're on a different path. It's
2: because if you don't grieve to move forward, you stay stuck. Right where you're at.
1: Right.
2: And you think that you're moving forward, but if you don't feel it, you're stuck.

0: You get the chance to share this whole train of thought with other people very often?
1: No, not that often.
0: Okay.
1: Sometimes.
0: You need to. You need to, because just hearing you talk about your experiences, I have no doubt that it could help other people, you know, focus on what's coming, and that it could be a good thing.
1: Truly, I feel like I missed out early in my life because it is a whole new world. Mm-hmm. There's so much happening around you, and it is an opportunity for connection with people. Truly,
0: right.
1: Everyone's going through something, and
2: always,
1: like you were just saying, to just know that you're not alone. It doesn't matter if your child was just diagnosed with ADHD or they have some kind of a speech disability or different ability.
2: Right.
1: To know that you're not alone and to see the world through different glasses. That everybody has something going on. Yes, I believed that before, but there is to see a child that works so hard to do something that another child just did. They had no therapy. They had no coaching. We just wake up and we walk one day.
0: Right.
1: And our little McCall, he had to try so hard. So each milestone, that's the other thing, that you just feel so gifted because you get to enjoy life as it's happening, each moment. You know, you don't take it for granted. You are so excited. He just took a step. Not that you're not with other children, but it's a very different feeling.
0: Well, once again, Jack's Helping Hand is able to share a story with us that's going to touch people's lives out there, and I appreciate that.
2: That's our pleasure. We love having parents come in and share what they're going through, because just like Tara said, she's not the only parent in this community that has a child that has a different ability.
0: Right.
2: They're next door neighbors. Everybody has it. And we feel blessed to be able to have the population of kids that we do help, which, you know, like I said, our caseload, we've got over 600 kids in there. So we do have the ability to connect parents with other parents. So Tara's a perfect example of, if we hear of a new mom that was coming in and she just received that through her genetic testing that she's going to perhaps have a chromosomal difference in her child, we would ask her, are you interested in meeting somebody who has a similar, you know, child? And Tara would be one of our first calls, as well as, you know, some of our other moms who are more than happy to share the happiness that comes with this, not that shock value of, oh my gosh. And that shock really just comes from the unknown.
1: Absolutely.
2: We don't know what's coming.
0: One more time, if people want more information on Jack's, how to reach you, what's the website?
2: Website is jackshelpinghand.org, or you can call the office at 805-547-1914.
0: Leslie Arodre is Executive Director at Jack's Helping Hand. She comes in on a regular basis to share the stories of Jack's. And Tara, you have a chair there anytime you want to talk about stuff you've got going on.
1: Thank you.
0: I hope you're able to share that insight.
1: Thank you so much.
0: With so many people out there, because it's definitely a force to be reckoned with.
1: Thank you.
0: All right. It was nice to meet. Tell Spencer I said hello.
1: I will.
0: And we'll talk again soon.
1: Thank you so much.
2: Thank you, Andy.
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1: One of these.
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3: Good morning, everyone. Hey, I don't know if you've noticed or not, but I did not sweat while walking to the truck to come in here today. It was back to San Luis coastal weather. Like, yeah, baby. Last night before I went to bed, I walked outside to do some stuff, and I actually felt a chill. I was like, wait a second, what? This is kind of cool. All right, so we're back. It's back to us. We have our weather again. I like it, I like it, I like it. I don't know why people are texting me. Anyway, sorry. All right, let's start the show. If you have the place to play, blah, blah, blah. If you have the, blah, you know what? I don't know how to start the show this morning. My brain is not working. Let's just start and say good morning, everyone.
4: Good morning.
3: How are we doing this morning? This morning, yeah.
4: There we go.
3: Jim's ready to go. I'm not.
5: Already.
3: You know, I start the show like that because I thought, well, I had a friend talk to me about that and thought it was a really neat idea. And I really... Automotive is different than a lot of things. As far as a discipline, as far as what you need to do, today is not yesterday. Your car you're working on is not your grandfather's car. You need to have your ducks in a row. And you watch a few YouTube videos or... videos online now because everyone's doing videos.
4: Yeah, little shorts and stuff.
3: We have Mr. Wimmer here this morning.
6: Good morning. Good morning.
3: I'm sorry. I wanted to go to that route. And my brain went a different direction.
4: It's been so hot. It's just kind of like fried egg brains.
3: There you go.
4: I get it too. I'm kind of tired. After 2 days, I'm like, man, I don't live in Texas for a reason.
3: Yeah, amen. So I went to the city. I called him the other day because I was furious. It was 109 in my shop. I was furious. I called the city. I said, look. You guys got to do something about this. This is ridiculous. I pay a lot of money to live here. I pay a lot of taxes. You guys got to fix this weather. It's ridiculous. They said, Jason, I understand. We are on it. Give us a couple days. We'll get it fixed for you. And yeah. They did.
4: They rolled the fog right in. That's awesome. Yeah. They do have these like weather modification machines out there. So maybe they blasted. Bring us some cold back, you know.
3: Yep. So, I just bounced this in my head. Sorry, I had to talk about it. You said that there was a 9/11 celebration, and it was cool. It looked to me like they had drones in the shape of the towers.
4: Oh, wow. Oh, wow. That's awesome.
5: That's so cool.
3: I remember 9/11. It's so funny.
4: Me too.
3: I remember working in the shop. And I was working, and all of a sudden we heard something on the radio or whatever, and then there was no aircraft in the sky.
4: It gets quiet.
3: And I was like, well, this is weird. And then the whole town kind of shut down, and I rolled the doors down the shop. I went home, watched TV, and I watched one of the

0: towers fall. I think the first one was already gone by the time I got there. Yeah. By the time I started watching it.
1: Yeah. I was a senior in high school, and I woke up, and my mom used to make me breakfast and lunch every day. It was great. My whole, like, always a home-cooked breakfast and always a bag lunch. And I really appreciate all that. But I remember coming upstairs, I had to go to school, and she's on the phone staring at the TV, which was kind of odd. And I was like, Mom, where's my lunch? Mom, where's my lunch? I got to go. And she's like, I'm busy. And I was like, oh, my God. And it was like one of those weirdest things. And I remember being like kind of stressed out because I was just trying to get out the door. And it was the first day I ever bought lunch at school because she literally was talking to friends. She used to work in a skyscraper in L.A. So like it really hit her heart.
0: Oh, yeah.
1: Yeah. She's just like, oh, my gosh. You know, and I was so insensitive as a kid. I just remember driving. I was like, oh, no lunch. And then I got to school and it was on the TVs everywhere. And all the teachers were watching it. And we just all day long just watched the whole thing. And
0: wow,
1: it was crazy. There's no cell phones. I mean, we had like text messaging, kind of. We all had those like Nokia phones, but it wasn't like it is today. So the media came through the TV and radio.
0: Yeah.
1: That's how it was.
0: Wow.
2: Yeah, I was in a little coffee shop in Rio Grande. I just get my little coffee shop thing going.
1: Yeah.
2: Walked in there, and normally the TVs are turned to something, you know, I'm not normally like a news program or anything like that. And I walked in there and they're all on a news program, either ABC, NBC, I'm not sure. And I saw like the second plane hit the tower.
0: Mm-hmm.
2: It's like, I hadn't heard anything about the first tower yet.
1: Yeah.
2: And they're like, the second plane hit the second tower. And I was like, is this a movie?
0: Yeah.
2: This is like exactly. Independence Day, or they're watching Independence Day or something like that, and really what's going on. And it's like, oh my gosh, this is not a movie. This is a real
1: thing. This is like
2: thing,
1: happening right now.
2: Real thing. And then you saw the second tower just catch fire, and then a few minutes later starts collapsing.
0: Wow.
2: That's crazy.
1: Did you know that Ferrari did a homage at their F1 race after that? They took all of the livery off. They took all the sponsors off. They just ran the cars in red with the black nose, which is, I guess, a symbol of grief. And all the drivers, they just wore just the regular race suits. That's it. They took everything off with sponsor support, and they ran the Grand Prix just fully undressed. It was wild. I just learned about that yesterday.
0: I didn't catch that. I didn't watch
1: Formula One, but that's a really cool thing to do, you know.
0: Mm-hmm. So yeah, I'm not a big Formula One guy. I mean, I'll watch, but I've never been big into it.
1: I was like NASCAR as a kid. It's a lot more crashes.
0: Yeah. Mm-hmm. Yeah, I was more a NASCAR guy too. Yeah. The kids were asking me that night. She's like, my daughter's like, what's F1 stand for? I'm like, Formula One. Okay, what's that stand for? I don't know.
1: It's the top formula.
0: It's the top of the top. This is the best of the best. The ultimate guys, I guess. I'm sorry. I'm not a race guy. I'm sorry. I'm a car. I sit and fix cars all day. And, well, Jason, what do you think about the... I didn't know they offered it. There was a Porsche came in the other day. Guy bought it and out of state, it had to be smogged. Oh, okay, whatever. Had like 250 miles on it or something, or 400 miles on it, whatever. And I mean, it's beautiful. It's a Porsche, you know.
1: Okay. Great
0: Porsche.
1: Cars,
0: yeah. One of the guys walked out, like, oh, what's he need? Do you know that's this is a $280,000? I'm like, it says Porsche on it. It's a sporty one. You can tell because it's lowered and has wider tires. What do you mean? Mm-hmm. I don't know. It's all the renditions of the Corvette. I'm like, cool. I think it looks kind of cool. And then I don't know if they.
1: You're kind of like a plastic surgeon, I think. You come in, you work on cars, and like, look how beautiful my results are. You're like, I don't know, I just did what I had to do.
0: Exactly.
1: I hope your husband likes it.
0: That's funny. I like that.
1: Think about doctors. I was like, well, who am I? You know, what am I like? But yeah, no, it's true. There's so many varieties of cars, for sure. When you're a mechanic, you kind of see like the inside, almost like if you're taking an X-ray of somebody, you're seeing the bones. You're like, really not seeing anything else. You're just like, I don't care what you're wearing. I just need to see if the arm's broken. So it's very interesting.
0: Yeah, it is. I don't know. And maybe it is more like that. Maybe I just, you know, I'm just looking at the, I look at the, I spend my day spending, trying to figure out the problem and trying to, and then I also get to see the, and you get to see the, really? We had to put that bolt there. Yeah. I mean, that's my biggest problem with the Dirty Macs. is that there's always one more bolt. You go, oh, I just got to pull a thermostat. No big deal. It's right there. Then you pull the two bolts, and the third one's caught behind a bracket. I'm like, all right, well, let's pull the bracket. So you go to get the bolt for the bracket. You get one of the bolts out of the bracket, and then the bracket, oh, there's a bracket that covers the bracket. Okay, the bolt, the second bolt. So then you pull that bracket. You go to pull that bracket.

0: and you got to pull this wiring harness. So you got to pull the wiring harness. And I'm like, okay, guys, you couldn't have just made a little notch on the bracket to make allow you to pull the bolt out?
1: Oh, yeah. I looked at a diesel. I smoked a diesel the other day, a newer one, and it was a pickup. And I opened the hood, and I looked inside. I was like, oh, my God. I'm glad I don't work on big trucks. Because it was, like, so much stuff packed on top of each other. It's like EGR cooler. It's like, I can see it.
0: Yeah, kind of. I can see a part of it.
1: I can see, like, the edge of it.
0: And that's the other thing. The state goes, well, you need to inspect to make sure all these things are here. I'm like, no, you're not going to let me. You're not going to make it to where I can see them. I can see where it probably should be. Is it all there? Maybe.
1: As far as I can tell.
0: Yeah. And we're not legally required to remove any components.
1: You can't.
0: No,
1: yeah.
0: You have to pull a bolt, nothing like that. So I'm like, there's a cover. You tell me if it's there.
1: Yeah, the more smogs I do, the easier it becomes to realize, okay, I'm not looking for the EGR valve. I'm looking for where the EGR valve connects somewhere. So I was like, oh, there it is. Okay, it's still in here.
0: And then find it.
1: Yeah.
0: You used to be right on top there. Bang. There it is.
1: Air injection on a Toyota. You're like, that's under the intake manifold.
0: Uh-huh. Yeah,
1: so,
0: good
1: okay,
0: luck.
1: Grab my mirror and look. Okay, there's the wiring harness going to it. Check engine light's not on. That's
0: there's
1: not
0: a
1: all
0: tube.
1: I can do.
0: We're good. Yeah, exactly. Yeah, I keep waiting to see that time when they come in, they go, you're fined $5,000 because the tube was disconnected under the intake manifold. I'm going to go, let's go to court, baby. Yeah. I can't wait to talk to the judge about entrapment.
1: Oh, for sure. Yeah.
0: I'm done. I've been doing this a long time. And anymore, I get a feel. Mm-hmm. And I look over and I go, oh. I had one the other day. Well, it's been a year probably. Came in. And I popped the hood. I'm like, oh, he's a modification guy. Yeah, we're done.
1: Yeah,
0: and I just closed the hood and I said, you need to take it somewhere else. You've got too many modifications. I want help. I really do. But
1: you've now messed with it.
0: You've messed with it too much. And I'm not going to pay attention to all the stupid laws that come out every week mm-hmm. on these ridiculous stuff that comes out and all the modifications. And I'm done. You know what? It seems like every year the state of California comes up with a new government agency that's got all these new rules. I'm done.
1: Yeah.
0: Well, I challenge.
1: It's interesting that you mentioned that. So we've been building this apprenticeship program and pre-apprenticeship program. So we're aligning internships into this thing at the high school. So at Morro Bay, we've developed now our six to seven year plan. But basically, you have your apprenticeship stuff out. So I started looking around. I was like, they've got to have some information somewhere about how to do this. And it turns out there's a Department of Apprenticeship Services in California, but they don't have a phone number. So that's a funny thing.
0: They wouldn't answer anyway. It's kind of a waste of money.
1: Yeah, you go to the website, and it has all this kind of information, and it's like, okay, so how do I get in touch with them? Fill out a form. Okay, fill out a form. And then we've received your form. We'll get back to you in 10 to 12 business days. And you're like, how many people are honestly calling the Department of Apprenticeship Services that they can't answer the phone? So it's the weirdest thing. So you start thinking, it's like, where's all this money going? You start thinking taxes and stuff. And it's like, oh, well, it's cool that we have it. But I will say, in the defense of that department, a lady did call back. I had to go through a phone tree and get transferred from a different department, but I finally found someone. I'm kind of tenacious when it comes to that. And her name was Kristen, and she was very friendly. She gave me a lot of info, but she was driving somewhere, which I thought was interesting. You're working for the state, for the Department of Apprenticeship Service, and you're driving somewhere? She's like, I'm going to an appointment, but I'll talk to you. And so it's just very interesting. Work has changed. You know, when I had to go get my first license to have my business, it was the sales tax thing. I had to go to Board of Equalization in person. Stand in line. There's a bunch of people there doing different stuff. File paperwork, show an ID, do the whole thing, sit down, fill out more paperwork, sit back down. Now, I don't even think there's anybody in that department. It's all automated. It's all just, I don't know. I don't even know where the State Board of Equalization is in San Luis.
0: Charlotte did that for me, so I didn't have to.
1: Yeah. You used to have to do all this stuff in person, and now everybody's email, and it's like, where is everyone?
0: Mm-hmm.
1: It's very odd. But
0: It is really odd. So it's kind of cool, you know, for a layman, you have a six-year plan. I love it.
1: Yes.
0: Yeah. It's not just, okay, guys, there's cards out there. Go tinker and play. And you know, we did some of that when I was in high school. It's been a few weeks since I was in high school. In fact, I was picking my daughter up at Cal Poly the other day. She has a late class, and she was her and her sister ride together, and I was hanging out there, and because I was done with work a little early, so I'm sitting there in my truck playing on my phone, and I look up. To see every so often, I look up to see if she's coming and if I'm in the right area to make sure that, you know, because Cal Poly is not like just one little building.
1: Yeah, there's a lot of buildings around there.
0: 25,000 people or whatever on campus. And I realize in the process of doing this that the vehicle I'm driving is older than almost any person walking in front of me.
1: Is that interesting?

0: Holy Toledo. Yep.
1: I know, that's crazy.
0: Yeah. It's nuts. I'm sitting there driving a 2003 Ford. I'm like, so it's an old truck, whatever. I'm like, oh my goodness, this truck is older than any of these kids.
2: Well, these kids are giving you a thumbs up when they walk by, like, nice truck, man.
0: Nice, nice classic.
1: My dad had one of those.
0: Had.
1: I know.
0: But,
1: I know.
0: But it's neat. So as a technician, you don't just work on 2025s.
2: Of course.
0: About
2: 13 to 15 years is our average. Is that about right for you guys?
0: No. Well, average, maybe.
2: Like, average, yeah.
0: We don't see anything. We see very few brand new cars. And then once they get to be about 3 years old, we start seeing more of them. 5 years, we start seeing a lot of them. And then we're that from five probably on down to, 15 years is kind of the sweet spot.
2: Yeah.
0: But, there's a 71 Corvette in the shop right now.
2: Oof.
0: A 78 motorhome left the other day, and
1: I know this kid's got a 77 Chevy Scottsdale pickup.
0: Ooh.
1: And like, I want to say congratulations for keeping that thing alive.
2: Yeah, I don't know how they did that.
1: I mean, how they did it, I don't know, but it's still driving it.
0: Cool.
1: It was like, and he's
2: pretty much
1: one of those kids you were just talking about.
0: Yeah,
1: college kid.
0: Oh, wow. Okay.
1: So the truck predates the truck predates him by about 20 years.
0: The truck predates him. The truck predates his dad from 20 years.
1: Yeah, exactly, right?
0: For me, I'm not a big fan of that. For me, I want my youngest, least expensive, least experienced driver in one of the newest cars because of all of the crash protection that's built into a new car. And, I try to explain to parents, I see it as NASCAR. I remember when Dale Earnhardt died hitting a wall. I was watching that race. I don't know why I was watching that race. I don't watch very much in NASCAR, but I happened to be there and watch him hit the wall, and I went, wow, that sucks. He's out of the race. Well, get out unless, that makes me mad that you didn't finish the race. And, life happens, and then
2: to find out he died.
0: He was dead in the car. And now these drivers are getting, instead of dying in the car or being hauled off of an ambulance, they're getting fined for unsportsmanlike conduct. Because they're throwing helmets at each other when they get out of their car, because the cars are so safe and so incredible that they don't get damaged at all. They somersault everything else. They jump out of the car. You ran me over. We're going to go. And they're going to rumble in the middle of the... You're like, wait a second. Things have changed in my lifetime.
2: Yeah. I mean, that philosophy we're talking about with kids and newer cars is interesting. So I think I need to revisit mine because I'm strapping my 9-year-old into a go-kart. There's not a lot of safety in that.
0: But there is.
2: No, there really is.
0: There really is.
2: It really does.
0: And you look at the Fiero, the plastic body Fiero. It was a little plastic body, but it had a really incredible cage for the time to support that plastic body and made it very safe. From my understanding, I've definitely driven a couple, and I've never wrecked one, thankfully.
2: I think it was probably safer than a Beetle.
0: Oh, gosh.
2: Those things are...
0: And I get people go, oh, Beetle, oh, look at that. It's so cute. And it's a death trap. Like that Corvette. All I see in that Corvette sitting in it when I test drive those old Corvettes is splintering fiberglass going everywhere. Well, when I get in one, I'm like, wow, I should probably wear safety glasses. Because when I get in an accident, the fiberglass is going to go right through me. And it'd be nice to be able to see when I got done.
2: That's actually one of the stories that my mom told me. She used to commute to downtown L.A. So back in the 80s, before I was born, maybe it was right after I was born, but she said a guy was in a Corvette and it was in traffic and he flew by in the shoulder going really fast. And all of a sudden, he just went across the freeway, took out a few cars, smashed into the wall. And she said pieces of fiberglass and Corvette were just coming into her Celica. She had a little little top thing that was open. And she said that day she realized it wasn't safe to drive so much anymore. So she slowly quit commuting. But yeah, people are crazy. Those cars, she said, it just disintegrated. She just hit the wall and just gone.
0: Yeah.
2: I mean, it's wild.
0: So, I mean, fun, interesting, beautiful, but
2: they're kind of like weird too. They make you hit a bumper
0: swords,
2: making all these weird noises. It feels like you're in like an Amish wagon with like 300 horsepower.
0: For me, the one that drives me nuts is I spend my day trying to find a good ground source, and I'm like, you know what? I'm just going to get me a 20-foot piece of wire, hook it to the battery, and I'm just going to walk around with it because there's no place to ground to it.
2: there is no place to ground to it.
0: All right, so I'm sorry. So I want to go. Do full circle. Let's.
1: Oh, we had something off the Stolberg.
0: Okay.
2: Go for it.
1: Frederick Law text line. Excuse me, I'm using a throwback there. And it's kind of talking about what you were talking about here just a little bit ago. So just discovered and found out the Santa Maria Speedway reopened when I thought it was closed.

0: for good.
1: Yeah.
0: I think it's kind of good news for car people. Anyways, I didn't know that what you guys thought about it. Now that I go to the Speedway, I just thought it's kind of neat that it's going to remain open.
1: It is.
0: I think it is actually kind of cool to have it.
1: It is. To my understanding, the owner of Toyota of Santa Maria purchased it. I don't remember their name. I'll do give some hearsay story through the vendors that I talked to. But yeah, it's been reopened. It's been revamped. They're doing a lot of work to make it really nice.
0: It's really upgraded. I mean,
1: well, I went there maybe a decade ago. And I remember thinking, it's like, whoo, the crowd here is a little rough. The seats are really rough. Yeah. Like, the food's not that great. It's just kind of like a not such a nice place. But I went recently last year, and it's way different. Like, totally family friendly. Everybody's really nice. Yeah. And they had good – the racing's all the same. You know, the racers are all who they are. But I really liked it. And they have some like little beer gardens they're building and VIP sections.
0: Yeah.
1: And I think what happened was there was – it was either a turnover of the owner or something happened with their permit where they lost the permit for a period of time, and then they couldn't get it again through the county. And then I think there was like a lawyer, somebody involved up on the Mesa. And so there was some sort of
0: I think there
1: thing
0: were
1: happening where they lost their permit.
0: Some complaints about the sound too, I think, possibly.
1: Yeah,
0: and then
1: they ended up bringing in
0: it's one of those things. Yeah,
2: I mean, we have a sound complaint out there.
0: It's one of these things that your house was built way after the Speedway was put in, and you maybe should have checked.
2: Yeah, they need to move the train too because it's too loud.
0: Yeah,
1: exactly. But it all got all resolved. Uh-huh. Everything happened. There's a lot of fans on the Mesa, actually. People missed it. They started doing concerts there until midnight, and people were not happy with that. They're like, I don't want to hear bass music till midnight. I'd rather hear the race cars until 9.
0: Yeah, so no, I kind of get
1: that. It kind of came back around, yeah.
0: But
2: I think it's great, yeah.
0: No, they went through and
1: definitely
0: fixed
1: check
0: up,
1: it out,
0: revamped the bleachers. They're all black and white, you know, like
1: super
0: the checker
1: cool.
0: flag.
1: And they got good
0: I mean, they got a great new
1: really,
0: sign.
1: Yeah,
0: they redid the track, everything. Hmm. It's all been revamped. It's
1: just
0: great.
1: Show up a little early because you do have to park there, and it is kind of – it's not hard to get in. It doesn't take too long, but that turn into it's a little weird. They kind of need to
2: protect
1: it.
0: Yeah. It does get a little bit
2: and there's a
0: backed
2: line
0: up
2: usually.
0: There.
2: I remember.
1: You got to pay like $10
0: What
1: for
0: is the
1: park.
0: Street that goes into the – I can't think of the name of the street that goes into it. But it does get back on the frontage road there.
2: Yeah.
0: It can get backed up onto the frontage road there.
1: Yeah, if you can come from the other side, that's the trick. So if you can come from the side, if you come from that side, you can circle around. Then you're the right-hand turn. You just kind of zip right in. Yeah.
2: Oh, nice. Okay, I like that.
1: But yeah, check it out. Sprint cars are super fun. That's how we got into kart racing was we went and saw the carts. They actually have sprint carts with little kids in them that run around with big wings on them and stuff.
2: Big wings.
1: Big
2: I
1: wings,
2: love that.
1: Yeah. No, they got big wings. And it was really nobody there as far as spectators. It seemed to be – it was a Sunday afternoon right around lunchtime. Just came down. You pretty much park where you want, walk in. There's no like fee or anything. And watch all the kids run around in circles. And that was really neat. So there are a lot of parents. And then after the races, we just went down and started talking to like the kid drivers and – started talking to parents, and they started telling us about different stuff. So it's very, very cool. If you want to get into racing at all, check out one of those go-kart days, and just it's a really cool way to go see stuff without all the security guards and all the craziness, you know.
2: Right, because there's very few people.
1: There's very few people, it's just
2: and you can actually be more – it's more – intimate, I guess, if you would.
1: It's kind of like if you're – you know, the sprint car racing would be like if you went to like an NFL game. You know, it's it's all – it's big. It's a lot of people there. There's a lot of money on the line, stuff like that. But – it's like going to watching flag football in Morro Bay. If you go on a Sunday to watch the kids go-kart, you can get right there and like check it out. And it's still really fun. And to see a little 10-year-old flying around sideways, it's wild. I think it's cool.
2: It's really cool. I was driving home the other night, and they were doing flag football here in San Luis. And I mean, some of the participants were much bigger than the flags, but it was really cute. The little tiny participants running out playing flag football. I think it's neat. I remember playing flag football when I was a kid, and it was fun. Yeah. I mean, I was never any good, but you know, it was still fun.
1: It was still fun, yeah. And there's so many things going on in town, and so many activities that we can participate in and like check out. And when you have a kid and you're in it, you're in the sport. But you know, before that, I didn't really know what was going on. I didn't have kids, so I had no idea. Luckily, we live in like a really cool family-centered community. You know, there's a lot going on here. We don't have to drive too far. I couldn't imagine having a kid and living in LA and having to drive, you know, to another city that's 5 miles away that takes me an hour and a half to get to.
2: I know.
1: So it's like, here you're going to zip around town. It's so nice. A little time machine, like you say. You're just
2: zip
1: around.
2: You're living in some LA. I mean, you get what you get, unfortunately.
1: It's just
2: I can't
1: too much
2: imagine.
1: Traffic. You just don't go anywhere.
2: I can't imagine the desire, the willingness to live there. I'm sorry.
1: Well, I think everything's around you, so there's that sense of convenience. But the problem is everything is it's hard to get to stuff. So you still only have your X amount of hours per day.
2: Yeah.
1: So it's not like you can go hang out at the museum.

0: museum and then go to the beach and grab a burger. It's like trying to do all of that is not as easy as it sounds.
1: That's three different weekends.
0: Yeah, it's kind of crazy. And that's what burnt me out. I just realized it's like, man, I just hang out with my friends and just do the normal thing. And every time I go to the grocery store, I got to park and walk and wait. And it was just, I just got over it. it was too much.
1: I never was part of that crowd, and I really enjoyed the fact that I never was part. Santa Maria Speedway, I love it. Figure out what they're doing.
0: Check it out, yeah.
1: Yeah. My biggest problem was the last time we went to, I don't know, one of the amusement parks. Let's say the Six Flags. Mm-hmm. It's the parking you pay for, I think. And then the tickets were absolutely astronomical, expensive, as far as I was concerned. And then we went to one of them, and you can stand in line all day, or for an even more higher price, you can cut most of the line out and actually go ride the rides. I'm like, wait a second, you're taxing me? Anyway, so I thought, well, stupid, we drove all the way down here, did all this stuff, and not pay the extra fee to actually ride the rides, instead of just stand there in line all day. So we did, and that was worth it. But my biggest complaint, other than that, was the food was stupid expensive and horrible to eat.
0: No, that's the worst.
1: And I'm like, guys, you know, if you're going to charge me $30 for a hamburger, make it edible.
0: Well, yeah, because your raw cost there is so low.
1: Oh, yeah, cost you $1 to make the hamburger, you're charging it $30. At least make it taste good.
0: Yeah, spend an extra 25 cents and get something good on there.
1: That was my biggest complaint. I'm like, you know what? I love the fact that my kids are old enough. Mm-hmm. And the family goes, wow, we're going to the amusement park. I'm like, wow, you guys have fun. Call me if you need anything.
0: Well,
1: I'm not going.
0: Yeah, I'll have to say, to be honest, I had one of the best like burgers at the football game in Morro Bay. The Boosters make these burgers in this tri-tip.
1: Oh.
0: And I went up to the kid that was working there and I said, hey, what should I get, tri-tip or burger? He's like, gotta go with the burger, man. I was like, okay. I was not expecting that, but fine.
1: And yeah,
0: then, like,
1: me either.
0: I got it and it had cheese on it and, you know, pair it, like, handed it to me and it's all friendly and put a little ketchup on it. And I took a bite in it and I was like, I don't know what's in here. This has got to be like Wagyu beef or Hearst something. But it was so good. I was like, I kind of want another one. So it's really cool when you find those really good things. So thank you to the Boosters out there in Morro Bay, because like the Athletic Boosters, a good burger.
1: Nice. That's a mission.
2: With that, you don't mind paying for it because you know it's going for some sort of fundraising event or whatever. I usually don't mind paying for that.
0: Yeah, no, that's exactly what it's for. And that's the thing, is then when it's good on top of it, it's even better.
1: Yeah, it may be going to a good cause, but I still want it to be good.
2: It's got to be good. I want it to be good too.
0: You don't want one of those like frozen White Castle burgers that's all soggy. Like, here you go, $10.
2: I do.
1: When it goes to a good cause, great. How about I just give you $10?
2: I'm just saying, they don't mind paying like, you know, a little bit more for something that's going to be supporting.
0: Well, right, the nice thing is, too, I mean, everything's inflated to a point now where it's like you're paying the same no matter where, right. So just get good quality. So,
1: Just
0: support what you like and support the people that you care about, you know.
1: And I think we're missing a lot of that, but I think some of it's coming back. I know some of us are frustrated. I wear my little t-shirt today, and this is one of the best ones, but I was online one day, and I'm like, oh, that's kind of cool. I like whatever was on the t-shirt, you know, whatever screen printing was on. I'm like, oh, cool. You know what? I'm going to buy one. What the heck? And then, of course, you get led to the other one. I'm like, oh, that'd be kind of cool. And then you got fourth one. You're like, wow, I really like that one. All right, I'll buy four. What the heck? You know, they're $9 t-shirts. Whatever. That's fine. I don't care.
0: You got to buy a shirt somewhere.
1: Yeah, exactly. Why not?
0: You got to wear a shirt.
1: And then they come and they're like Lycra or something. You can't wear them. You can't, they don't feel good. They're not cool or warm. You know, as far as to the touch, they don't stretch. Terrible. They're like, this is disgusting. So I just threw them away. So it's like, you know, I'd rather just go downtown and buy me a t-shirt that I can feel and see. And hopefully we can start swinging this the other direction.
0: I think we will.
1: Because this is really getting bad where you have the big boxes and they have everything in it. Well, no. They have a sample of everything in it.
0: That's a good way to put it.
1: And yes, they have cheese and they have milk. Great. Well, do they have 1% milk? Well, no, they have milk. Do they have, you know, ricotta or you know, whatever? I can't come up with a cheese on top of my head. No, they have American.
0: There's probably a million cheeses. Don't feel bad.
1: They have American. Awesome. Except that's not cheese. That's just grease. I want cheese.
0: Oil and water.
1: Yeah. So for me, I'm wanting us to go back to a time where there was... people cared. I'm sorry. Mm-hmm. You know, I came to this realization this week, and it's really depressing. Mm-hmm.

0: you buy an automobile from a dealer, and then you expect, you hope that that dealer is going to be able to service that automobile. And there's one in your neck of the north of us, and it has the initials killed in action on the side of the building. And I realized that just because they spent $10,000 for a beautiful sign doesn't mean they know anything about cars. Mm-hmm. And they literally told me that their $5,000 tool told them this car needed a part. And that's why they changed it. And I went, wow, I wish you had anybody on staff that was worth $5,000.
1: Yeah.
0: Mm-hmm. I'm sorry. And I tried to explain to him what was going on. And his defense was, the Kilden Action Company sold us this $5,000 tool and it said to do this. Well, I said, in my head, I'm thinking, well, I really hope it doesn't tell you to jump off a cliff.
1: Yeah.
0: Because you'll be at the bottom, bloody.
2: Hmm. Well, I think I got something fun to play with that after the break. We'll pick right up on that, I think.
0: I'm sorry. I took that the wrong direction, but
2: no, I think this will be a good
0: there's
2: transition.
0: Certain days where you just go, guys, do your job. Hmm. I'm sorry, when I walk away from the restaurant and I've got food poisoning, somebody didn't do their job.
2: I hear you.
0: And that's what we're doing to cars. And it eats me up. And I'm sorry, I would not buy a Kilden Action vehicle.
3: Well, this classic commercial is not a Kilden Action vehicle.
0: Good.
3: Yeah. We're going back to 78. And I'm going to come out of it.
0: Don't tell me you're coming out of the closet.
3: No.
0: After all this time?
3: No.
0: Come on, Jim.
3: No, I'm going to come out.
0: But thank you for doing all the show.
3: I was going to come out. Thanks. No. Wow. That went the wrong way.
0: Sorry, Jim.
3: I'm getting way too comfortable over here. I just get up and leave right now.
0: That would not be a good thing.
3: No. So we got a classic commercial going back to 78. And when we come out of it, I was going to play the Dukes of Hazzard theme, but I thought, you know, I'm going to go with something a little more patriotic this weekend.
0: Okay. Well,
2: that's a good
3: idea. So, because of what we celebrated yesterday.
0: Yeah.
3: The 25th anniversary of 9/11. So we got a classic commercial going back to 78 with the Dodge Charger.
0: Awesome.
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0: Okay.
1: I like it.
0: I was kind of having a little moment of silence for 9/11. Those are fallen. Not just fallen, the country. I mean, you know, yes, people died, and but people die every day. It's the...
1: Here we go.
2: You know, when I was in school, we used to sing something like this. Listen here.
1: He does a good version of this.
3: That's a really good version.
1: Yeah.
3: Who is it? A lot of people slow dancing.
1: Ray Charles.
0: Okay.
1: Yeah.
0: How would I find it if I was looking for it?
1: You just Google Ray Charles, America the Beautiful.
0: Okay.
1: Yeah. He does a great version of it. Yeah. This is the one that, here we go. And he gets into the, you know.
3: Gets all into it.
1: Yeah, gets all into it. Yeah.
0: That was awesome. You did a great job.
1: Mm-hmm. Thank you. I played it yesterday on Dave's show, and I was like, you know what? I'm playing it again.
0: No,
3: that's great. Nothing
0: wrong with it. Yeah. I love it.
1: Mm-hmm.
0: All right, so I start off, I was trying to talk about this earlier, and I got sidetracked, and my brain does that, but part of life. I start off the show with, if you had the time, the place, parts, inclination, information, and that's majorly important. I have, in my tenure, seen a great many men that have no business under the hood of a car. I have seen a great many people that have no business doing what they're doing for a profession. Not that they're not talented people, not that they're not intelligent, not that they're not capable, but if you listen to the show, I am not a man that can stay on task. And I have no business doing brain surgery. I have no business working on something that takes a sniper. You know, I am so impressed by these military snipers that can spend a week crawling and finding their way to target, sit on target motionless for 3 days to go target and show, go home.
3: Oh, that would drive me crazy.
0: I
3: like the
0: not
3: mixture
0: do that.
3: Of automotive. I'm the same way. I like working on a car, and then all of a sudden you're like, okay, I got to order this part, authorize, move on to the next car, and then blah, blah, blah, and then the parts show, and choo, choo, choo. I like bouncing around.
0: Right. Yeah, me too. And
3: I couldn't sit in a surgery room for 8 hours. That's just impossible.
0: More. I mean, some of these surgeons, oh my goodness, and stay on task. I mean, we're talking moving this piece and that. No way.
3: Imagine like doing nerve surgery. I had surgery on my arm, and I think it was like a 7-hour surgery. They were anticipating 3. So imagine going in thinking, okay, I got lunch after this. I got to get that done. And next thing you know, 4 hours after that, you're still in there. And it's like, you can't just leave the patient. You got to finish the job.
0: Right. I mean, me, it's okay. It's 5:00. Okay. I see the guys rolling. I'm like, you can finish the project? No, I'll do it tomorrow morning. I'm like,
3: well, as long as you told the customer,
0: so lucky.
3: We're fine.
0: Yeah. We're so lucky.
3: Could you imagine if it was a person just sitting in the chair like, we'll be back tomorrow.
0: Yeah,
3: see you later.
0: We are so lucky to be in our profession. At the same time, it is not an easy profession.
3: No, it's like dentistry, really. You have maintenance and you have your repair. The only difference is the car doesn't talk back to you.
0: Yes.
3: Which is kind of nice.
0: And
3: my dentist is great. She always asks me questions while you're working on me. And I'm like, it's really hard. But she's so talkative. She's awesome. But it's hilarious.
0: That's awesome. And I love it when we find professionals that

0: we that are passionate and do well in their field.
1: Oh yeah.
0: And so when you're doing your car stuff, and I'm not saying you can't work on car, you work on your own car. No, it's wonderful. Enjoy, have fun, but understand that cars are very dangerous, and cars can be very, they can bite back.
1: They can bite you. They can't talk, but they can bite you. That's
0: yes.
1: For sure.
0: And so make sure you're prepared and you have the right tools to do the job. I don't sit down and make the eggs in the morning and go, there's a cup there. I'll just grab that cup and I'll make my eggs.
1: Well, you still
0: have to have a pan. Yeah. You actually have to have the tools. And it's a stupid
1: And then you got to clean up when you're done, too. That's what a lot of people, especially at the high school level, they don't know that part yet. They make the eggs, and then all of a sudden they leave for class, and you're like, oh, man, I forgot to tell them to clean up. Oh.
0: So, so now you're good.
1: Yeah. Well, actually, what I do is it's always advanced intro. So the advanced class always comes after. So if something's messed up, I'm like, you guys got to clean it up. And then I tell them, like, what? Who left the pencils on the ground? I'm like, you're going to have to find them on campus. I don't know. So I just let them try to, like, work through that. Because I kind of realize it's like I can't keep changing everyone's diapers here. Like, they have to really help each other, and I'm just going to slow my process down to a crawl and then let the kids start to just grind their way through it, and they like it and it's fun. I mean, we use our textbooks. Some of my 10th graders, we just started doing that last week, and they literally, the book was really fun, Mr. Rimmer, and I'm like, looking at him, like, are you being sarcastic? But they weren't. They were literally like, that was really cool, because they're not doing that anymore. You're not grabbing a textbook and having to use, like, the research and look at pictures and find key terms. We've gone to digital space, Google Classroom, like a bunch of different stuff. We teach with Common Core. So when you come into my class and here's like your huge reference guide, it's like, this is a book. And it's, you know, some kids don't like it, but most kids think it's cool. That's what you do in automotive. It's not all hands-on and exploratory surgery here. It's 50% research. So you have to have 50% research-based, not lecture-based, because when you're working on a car, there's no one talking to you about it. You are by yourself. Now, you can talk to other people, ask questions, depending on the shop you're in. But in reality, you are a researcher that has a mechanical mind that likes to work with their hands. And ideally, you're not grinding out 40 hours a week just wrenching, because you're going to destroy yourself. So the research piece is now helping us, slowing us down a little bit and allowing us to live a little longer, too, which is cool. But you were mentioning, you were saying, okay, you know, the $5,000 tool, and it just told me this, and there's nothing on the other side of the tool. They don't have the skill set to understand what the tool is saying. It's kind of what I was picking up on.
0: Mm-hmm.
1: They don't have the training yet. They may not know. They might be younger, maybe whatever's going on. Well, as you start to think about licenses and certifications and ASC certs and state licenses, we're able to extrapolate that data and figure out what we have in our county. So we have 285,000-ish people in San Luis Obispo, so we'll leave Santa Maria out of it, even though we should probably include them in these numbers because we're right there. But for these purposes, 285,000. Any idea how many licensed smog inspectors there are in the county? Just a guess, out of 285,000. So how many of them are us?
0: 100.
1: Well, that's a really close guess. 197.
0: 200.
1: So 200. Now, what about smog repair?
0: I have a question.
1: Yeah,
0: okay. Smog repair lights. I was going to say, how many of those are actually technicians, not just people that are licensed?
1: Yeah, so.
0: So I'm going to say 50.
1: You're pretty close. It's 98, so a little bit more. So, but then those percent, so that's
0: half,
1: so that's
0: of
1: it. So
0: license
1: only 100 people in the entire county can actually look at that scan tool data and do what you're asking it to do. But what you just mentioned, like, hey, why don't they understand what that tool's saying? It's like, because there's only 98 of us. And there's two of them in this room right now. That's what's crazy.
0: Whoa.
1: So we don't know where we are. So as we're building the program,
0: this building goes on fire. We're 2% is gone.
1: I know, seriously.
0: That's just sad.
1: I don't know about you, but I'm using the exit.
0: Well, that's not what I meant. But anyway,
1: But that's it. So there's only 100 of us. So if you start thinking about that, so that's through the Department of Consumer Affairs. They publish all the licenses, so you can see who's active and inactive. You can also see the dates and the aging. So of that, I think 10 of them are all licensed starting in the 70s. So now we're down to 90 people, because those laxatives, they might be active, but they're probably not working. Then you look again, and another 25% are all in the 80s.
0: Yeah.
1: And then, okay, now we're finally to the 90s and the 2000s. So half of that number of licensed people are probably caring, but not actually doing anything with it.
0: Or retiring out soon.
1: Or retiring soon. So there's a lot of opportunity for students to get these licenses, but you need to have that mindset. You can't just go get a smog repair license, extremely challenging test. It's like getting doctors, like, that's really what it is. You'd have to understand how the stuff works. So the scan tool data is giving you things, and they give you the practice car and the paper. If you've been working on cars, it's not a big deal, But if you're coming out of high school or college thinking you're going to go become a smog repair technician license, you don't have enough experience.

0: chance. You just don't.
1: By the way, the recent estimates on San Luis Obispo County population, 282,367 to 282,581. That's the estimate.
0: Okay, so we're
1: which makes us the 24th most populous county in California.
2: Out of how many?
1: 50. So we're right in the middle.
2: There's 50 counties in California?
1: Yeah.
0: Yeah, they capped it at that because of the flags. They wanted to keep, you know, 50 states.
1: There's 50. I'm going to double check on that, but I think there are 50. I think there are 50. I turned off my own mic.
2: Yeah,
1: I didn't run my own board.
2: That's funny. Okay.
0: But yeah, so it's just got to look at the
2: numbers. That's scary. And that's just frightening.
0: And then 15% of the shops closed. I think we mentioned that. We're slowly dwindling down. There's only 367 shops on the books as far as ARDs, and we're down to 297. So it's kind of weird. We're hitting these like almost equal numbers, but we're slowly, things are slowly dwindling away.
2: So there's not technicians. There's many smog technicians as there are repair shops in San Luis Obispo.
0: Correct. So if you think that there's 300 shops and there's only 100 licensed people, that means 200 shops do not even have the capability to do the work properly. And that's going to be tire shops, lube tech, you know what I mean? It's all like the little quickie places. But you start thinking, hey, I'm going to these shops and I think these mechanics know what they're talking about. And it's like, there's only so many licensed ones, and you have a 1 in 3 chance of actually getting to a shop where someone like you or I is actually paying attention.
1: Jeez, 58 counties in California, by the way, so we are in the middle.
0: So that's the dire. So there's a symbol in Chinese, it's for crisis, and half of it is danger, and half of it is opportunity. So right now we hear these stats, and if you understand the stats, you're thinking, hey, this is a dangerous zone. But then there's also opportunity. So, and just like the waves, I've said this before, and I love this analogy, being right by the ocean, the waves come in, they're huge, and then there's no wave. And then it goes real negative. It pulls all the water out. So we're kind of into that zone right now, whereas people are retiring, all the water's going out to sea, but the demand and the people coming back are the big wave. It's just we don't see it yet. It's just we're just wondering where's the water going. And it's like, well, it's draining out because it's about to come crashing back in. So I think personally that as we redevelop our trades programs and get apprentices going, it's going to be a good thing. But it's going to take time. It's going to be about 3 to 5 more years is my guess.
2: More, and it depends on what they're working on too. I get a lot of people bring carburetor cars in here from other shops to my shop because no one wants to. Nobody knows how. Nobody wants to work on carburetors.
0: Yeah, we're pretty much limited to 2000 and newer now because that's like 2 decades.
2: Well, for emissions, yes, but even the guys that have the emissions license and are doing the emissions testing, they're not doing any repairs. Oh, I got to get going. Okay, sorry. Hey, Scott from Slow. Good morning, Scott. How are we doing this morning?
3: Hey, Jason, how are you again?
2: Hello, I'm Jim. Wonderful.
3: And hello, Reggie.
0: Hello, how's it going?
3: Hey, I got a few minutes left. I thought I'd call you before I go home. I've been working all night, and just hearing you guys. You know, you're playing that Dodge commercial, I think it was 1971. There's a commercial out there, which, you know, it's kind of related to Bill Ostrander. You know, he was in the movie Christine.
0: Oh, yeah.
3: And, yeah, you remember he smashed the 1959, or 58. Plymouth Fury.
0: Oh, yeah.
3: You can play that commercial next time. I don't know if you felt like it, but there's some pretty cool commercials on that particular car.
1: Bill Ostrander is one of the guest hosts during the Dave show. Yeah.
3: Yeah, but you've heard Bill Ostrander, right, Jason? Yeah.
2: I'm sorry, I haven't, but I'm horrible with names. I can't remember my name half the time. I'm sorry. But I really love this. Christine was an incredible movie and an incredible car, and that's awesome.
0: I really want to show it to my kids when I'm like a sub day or something, but it's like, yeah, I don't think I can pull that one off. Great movie. It's a high school, but then there's murdering and a lot of other stuff going on. So it's
3: yeah.
0: They might have to wait till college for that one.
2: And unfortunately, I don't get off work till 6 o'clock normally, so I've missed most of Dave's show. So I don't get to listen to Dave's show. I get all excited. The other day, I got off at like 5:45. I'm like, oh, I get to listen to Dave's show, and yeah, then it was pretty much over in like 10 minutes after I got to start listening.
0: Scott, have you? Did you know that there's an official music video for Christine? You can find it on YouTube.
3: I don't know. I've heard the soundtrack many times. I spoke to Bill Ostrander many times.
0: Look it up sometime. Look up, I think it's a Christine music video, and they actually have like a 1981 music video. It's kind of a slow song, kind of creepy, but it's cool. It's like, it's something different. I just stumbled across it a couple weeks ago, and I was like, oh, that's neat. So, I don't know. Maybe we'll find some value there.
2: That's awesome.
3: I like the opening of the movie where he plays Bad of the Bone,
0: oh,
3: you know,
0: awesome.
3: Where they're in the assembly plant and where the hood of the trunk mm-hmm. or the hood of the car fell in some guy's hand, you know. It's just that old classic scene, you know, Stephen King, you know, he's the one that wrote the movie.

0: Hey, by the way, I was just thinking, I was working, and I was thinking, you know, what is the best place to own and love a car, like a classic car? And I looked this up, and, you know, the best states to own a car is Montana, Florida, Michigan, and South Dakota, because less regulations, no smog.
1: Mm-hmm.
0: Montana is zero sales tax, blah, blah, blah. And then the worst states to own a car is California and New York. I mean, California, you can drive any car you want year-round, you know, but cars are expensive in California. You pay a heavy price, sales tax, you name it. But, you know, if you guys really wanted to have a dream car, like my dream car is a Maserati. I love the Maserati.
1: Mm-hmm.
0: It's not a great state to own the car in, except for year-round. I mean, year-round, but in states like Florida and that Montana is seasonal. But, you know, they're saying that those states, people are more happy car owners.
1: I can see that.
0: Versus California and New York, they're not happy car owners.
1: Well, I'm picturing,
0: I mean, you spend a lot of money to own a car, mm-hmm. and you're not really a happy car owner, but you're a happy car owner in the states that I just mentioned.
1: I could see in a leisure suit, in a Maserati, in Miami Beach, having a really good time, honestly. Ooh. That sounds like a lot of fun.
2: See, it's so funny because you're talking about the best states to own a car, and I'm thinking of car longevity.
1: I told you, you're the plastic surgeon. That's the thing.
2: Like, wow, you wouldn't want Arizona because it's too hot and it bakes the paint.
1: I was like, Michigan.
2: I wouldn't want to be
1: like,
2: north because it'd be too cold. You'd only be able. You wouldn't want to be in a state where they salt the roads because that ruins the body when you're driving it. So I'm completely thinking about this completely differently.
0: Well, you know, it's funny is that I have a friend. He's a retired CHP officer. And he pulled over a guy who was driving a Rolls-Royce Black Phantom. You know, a car was worth over $400,000.
1: Oh, wow.
0: And the owner of the car accidentally gave him he's supposed to give him the registration. But the registration it said on that he was paying $10,000 a year for DMV fees. And he just looked at that and he says, oh, my gosh. And he didn't realize. And the guy was speeding, you know. He gave him a ticket, but he felt bad that he owns his car. He spent all this money on it, and he has to spend 10,000 years at DMV to own it. You know what I mean?
2: For the permission.
1: I know. You almost like, if you're the CHP, like, here's the deal, dude. Slow down. You've already paid your fine.
2: Yeah, exactly.
1: But just don't do it again.
2: Well, that, and for me, it's like, okay, what's the speeding fine going to bother him? He paid $10,000 in tax and registration. Who's he care? You know, so give me a $5 ticket. Who cares? Doesn't matter to me. I'm going to go rack out and speed. Hey, bud, slow down because I don't want anybody to get hurt. Oh, okay.
1: Yeah, okay.
3: Anyway, thanks for the call, Scott.
2: Thanks, Scott. For calling in. Appreciate it.
3: But that is one of the things that the Steve Hilton, the, you know, whatever your political thing is, running for governor, saying, eliminate the DMV. Oh, wow. I don't know if he can, but anyway,
2: I'm sorry. I don't want to eliminate the DMV.
1: I actually like that. No. If any DMV people are listening right now, I really enjoy coming and hanging out with you, and especially when I can break down and we can have like a nice human conversation.
3: I don't know.
1: Otherwise, it's more robotic and sometimes angry. And
2: see,
1: I don't
2: for
1: like
2: me,
1: that.
2: I've talked about this on the radio. When you have to go to the DMV, try to be as pleasant as possible.
1: Oh, yeah.
2: Try to be as helpful as possible. Yeah. Understanding as possible.
3: I actually had a good experience at the DMV.
2: Yeah, because if you make their life better, they're going to bend over backwards to make your life better.
3: Yeah.
2: When you make their life tough, they're going to be, look, I have to do this X amount. That's all I'm doing. And, you know, when it sucks to come to work because of the environment, then you don't want to do your job.
1: Well, you just don't want to do it efficiently and friendly. But as time goes on, I mean, the DMV used to be really overwhelmed.
2: Yes.
1: I would go and wait. And, now it's a little bit more streamlined. I personally feel like the people over in Stowe are really nice.
3: All right,
2: like it. All right, well, I guess we're going to talk right through it, aren't we? All right, thank you very much. Go see Westside Auto Supply. Guys, have a great weekend. Thank you. Bye-bye. All right, that was not long.
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0: Remember, we're a team that plays together. 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
1: In interscholastic sports, we celebrate what makes every one of us unique. 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

0: All right, Kurt, welcome back. I'm Dave Congleton. Thanks to Kurt, and thanks to you for listening. About an hour, we'll now run our Friday afternoon open line last call. I just got a text from Tom Foulkes confirming that he will be with us Wednesday at 5 o'clock. Looking forward to that conversation. Kurt's applauding. You're applauding, Tom Foulkes? He's applauding?
1: Yeah, it's been a while since Tom's been in.
0: Well, we've been busy. He'll be here. You didn't applaud Gary.
1: Well, Gary's
0: didn't
1: here.
0: Applaud Gary.
1: Gary's here more often than Tom is.
0: He's always for Gary. Really? Foulkes gets applause.
1: But Tom is Gary, kind of like a...
0: Gary's been with this show for 30-plus years.
1: Yeah.
2: And
0: he walks on water.
1: When he comes in,
0: you applaud him.
1: Yes. And Tom is, twice a year, three times a year.
2: That's right.
1: Every time an election happens, Tom seems to come here and hang around for a while. Do you notice that?
2: Every time what happens?
0: Tom is coming in because he's chair of the county Democratic Party. They have their big Labor Day picnic that I'm going to give him a chance to invite people to.
1: I noticed, too, that Tom's hair has gotten better. Did you notice that last time?
0: What I've noticed is that his daughter gets more phone calls.
1: Oh, yeah. Yeah, well, we told her that.
0: Have you met his daughter?
2: I've not.
0: Clara Foulkes. Oh, Lord, she is impressive. She's got a master's degree from St. Andrews in Scotland. And
2: wow.
0: She does, like, data stuff, privacy, election stuff. And she comes in. And she's not, I think she's just turned 30. And of course, we know my audience, all with all due respect and affection, older white male. And they all line up trying to argue with her, right? And she just sits there and she gives, just like her dad, right? Just gives her right back to him. I'm just sitting here just kind of grinning.
2: Good. Just let them carry it.
0: Anyway, yeah, so Tom will be here Wednesday. Okay. <That's not appropriate. laughs> Funny, he never got that reaction when Craig was here.
2: Yeah.
1: Really?
2: No, he wouldn't.
0: All right, let's move on.
2: Yeah. Dan Dow would.
0: Yes. Well, we all applaud for different people.
2: That's right. It's a free country, right?
0: That's right. Go ahead.
2: No, I was just...
0: No. Go ahead.
2: The hat? That's Bonnie Mills?
0: What hat are you wearing?
1: No, this hat is, and I still have not reached out to Wendy on social media and thanked her. This is my new Echo hat.
0: They brought in a hat for me last week. They didn't bring one for Kurt.
1: Oh. I think I mentioned something to Wendy last time she was here. Somehow I got in the conversation of hats or mentioned it. Anyway.
0: It's not like she's never here.
2: Okay. Yeah.
1: So it was left in here for me earlier in the week, and it was a pleasant surprise. It's been a rough week, so I put it on, and it's comfy, and I've gotten some compliments on it.
0: It's a very nice hat.
2: It is.
0: Don't ask me about this week. All right. So, let's set this up.
2: Okay.
0: It's been a while. Back in the day, the legendary Ron Owen of KGO Radio, they had that lineup. They had Ron Owen in the morning, and then they had... Gene Owens, and they had Ray Taliaferro, and between, who am I thinking of? The guy went to prison.
1: Bernie Ward. The lion on the left.
0: Yeah, yeah. But KGO, that was, and now it's just like a sports betting station, but back in the day. But I took this idea from Ron Owen. He just did a segment called Brush with Greatness. And the premise was, Gary, have you ever met a famous person? Mm-hmm. Have you ever encountered a celebrity, either through your work or happenstance or whatever? So I was looking for something different today. And I said, why don't we see if Brush... But we'll make

0: could twist. We'll bring in Gary, because you've met a lot of famous people in your life, and you can help us get things going.
1: Okay.
0: All right, that's the premise. So, Muhammad Ali.
1: Muhammad Ali, I went to a Mike Tyson fight in Las Vegas. This is about 82, 83, something in that neighborhood. There were famous people all over the place. Sean Penn, I just so happened, I saw him going down a staircase a couple of years in. I went down shoulder to shoulder with Sean Penn. I was walking around the perimeter of the casino at the Hilton, and to be honest, my head was turned. Something caught my attention, yeah. And so I was walking forward with my head turned, and I got the sense to stop, and there, 5 feet away from me, was Sylvester Stallone with his entourage. One guy had a leopard skin tunic on, barefoot. I think he might have been his bodyguard. But Carl Weathers was there,
0: Rocky.
1: So I'm going up the stairs, and my head is down, and I look up, and coming down the stairs is Muhammad Ali.
0: By himself?
1: He had a few people with him, but he was in the lead. And I looked up, and I'm shocked. There is Muhammad Ali. What do you say? I said, hello, hello. Hello, hello. It was a moment I will never forget. He stopped and he turned and he looked me directly in the eye and took my hand and shook my hand. And it was just that moment. But Muhammad Ali looked me in the eye and shook my hand.
0: That's a brush of greatness.
1: That was.
0: When we first did this segment, a person called in. Remember on the corner of Santa Rosa and Foothill, there used to be the Burger King in that little brown thing?
1: I do.
0: Yeah, okay. Well, he was in there one day, and he was backing up, had taken his food tray. He bumped into somebody. He turned around. It was Muhammad Ali.
1: In Burger King?
0: He was in the Burger King.
1: Oh, my gosh.
0: Well, see, that's the whole premise of this, is that whether it's politicians or actors or sports celebrities, they lead regular lives, too, outside of their gig. And you're encountering them all over the place. You can encounter them at the gas station. You can be called to their house to work. Maybe you're invited to go backstage at a concert. You know, I don't know if Jim Messina is a big enough name to count, but before that, the biggest name for me would have been Al Franken. Uh-huh. I interviewed him by phone because he was coming to the Fremont, and I started off by saying how pissed off so many of us were that he had lost his scent, and he was so impressed by that, he invited me to come say hi backstage.
1: Oh.
0: Could not have been nicer. He is funny. He's got this sandwich. His assistant got him a sandwich. But he's not going to eat the sandwich. There were four of us there, just chatting, small talk, talking about politics, things like that. But he's eyeing that sandwich. And I was like, okay, we got to go. He's got to eat this. Poor guy. But he was very nice.
1: Uh-huh.
0: Just an average. And I still wish he was a senator.
1: Yes.
0: So that was my brush with greatness.
1: Yeah.
0: All right. That's what we're talking about here. Take a quick break. We'll come back. Think about this during the break now. Have you ever encountered a famous person? If so, what was that experience like? I'm Dave Congleton along with Gary J. Freiberg. This is KVEC.

0: This is the Dave Congleton Show, always your hometown radio talk show. Gary J. Freiberg is here talking about what it was like to meet Muhammad Ali. We're just doing a brush with greatness. We've got Bill in the Pomo. Hey, Bill.
1: Hey, guys.
0: Hey, Bill.
1: Good show. I was born and raised in Southern California, and because I was in drama in high school and in college, I met a lot of celebrities. I went to middle school with

0: the Beach Boys, and then had friends in drama. We'd always go to places to as a class. Met Dick Van Dyke, blah, blah, blah. And then when we graduated high school, a couple of my buddies went to work for Dick Clark. And I got to go to a lot of those things, met a lot of celebrities. But the kicker was, and it had to have been at least late 65 or early 66. I was at the airport doing something for the drama club, and I literally ran into Muhammad Ali when he was Cassius Clay. And like your earlier caller or person said, he was the nicest guy. He just looked at me, and I said, "Hey, Cassius, what's going on?" And he shook my hand and said, "Hey, brother, how's it going?" And just the nicest guy. And then years later, when I was an actual grown man with children, we were at Magic Mountain, and I noticed this guy with a shaved head throughout the day and sunglasses, and I thought, I know that guy. Turns out it was Ringo Starr, and we followed him. This is when I felt old, because I told my kids, who were maybe 11 and 12 at the time, I said, "Do you know who that is? That's Ringo Starr." And they said, "Who?" And so I went to his limousine, and as huge bodyguard, I said, "Hey, I just want to get this. I want to get his autograph for my kids." "Yeah, right." And he was the nicest guy, and he was just at Magic Mountain with his kids and got his autograph.
1: Well, I love it.
2: Well, I think that's a very important characteristic, and I don't care what a person does. No one ought to get so full of themselves that they're not a nice person.
0: Yeah.
1: That's a good rule to live by.
2: You know?
1: All right, Bill. Yeah. Thank you very much. All right, so that's the premise. We open up the phone lines. We fire up the text line. 805-543-8830. 800-549-5832. Kurt, you've met some people.
3: Yes, quite a few people. Usually, though, I'm kind of shy and kind of starstruck. So one of the stories, actually, is the meeting of Stephen Stills. And I had seen him back in 1981, Allen Hancock College. I just moved here a couple of years before, and Carla Bonoff opened for him. He came out, did a show, changed the jerseys. Back in the 70s, you remember, Gary, those white jerseys, but they had blue arms or yellow arms, you know?
2: Oh, yeah.
3: And they were trendy. And so he changed about three of those. He was doing a set, and he was kind of plowing through it. And finally, he said, with a little profanity in Leicester, "I can't blank hear myself." And one of those big stage monitors, and those things are pretty heavy, he lunged forward, kicked it off into the audience. People were sitting on this gym floor, and the wing girl got up and ran backwards, you know, so it wouldn't hit her. And everybody was pretty blown away. And then he walked off stage and went backstage and then came out, you know, 90 seconds later and finished his show. Apparently the mixer guy was not doing a good job. Stephen Stills, always a professional. But I thought to myself there back in 81, I thought, you know, Kurt, you ever meet him, leave him alone. Don't mess with him before
1: a
3: show.
1: Don't mess with Stephen Stills.
3: Yeah, yeah, you know, just to be safe. And so here I am in 2015 or whatever it is, and the rides, Kenny Wayne Shepherd, Stephen Stills, and a couple of other people, one important person in that band who played on Devil with the Blue Dress, keyboard player. Remember the band, the Rides?
1: Yeah.
3: I can't think of his name.
1: So what happened when you saw Stephen Stills again?
3: I'm backstage, and I'm, you know, doing my thing and listening to Bruce Howard, taking instructions, figuring out what I have to say. And the show hadn't started. I walked. I saw Stephen. Stephen's like 10 feet in front of me. And I'm walking towards him. I'm going, "Oh, my God. Stephen Stills. Oh, my God." To myself. I get up there. And half starstruck and half remembering the incident at Allen Hancock, I said, "Hi, Stephen, how you doing?" You know, and just kept walking. And then I had a strange feeling as I was walking away, and I looked back, and he had this stunned, like, puzzled look on his face. Like, what's wrong with me? And I thought, uh-oh, what if he's heard of me? What if he's listened to me before? I was, you know, known for playing some pretty creative sets on the air.

0: What if he has friends up here? What have I done? So that was the Stephen Stills story. I did, on social media, mention that to David Crosby, who thought it was quite funny. Later
1: I saw David Crosby at the San Luis Obispo Airport one time.
0: And
1: went up and just shook his hand. And he had played here with his son that he had lost contact with, and they reunited.
0: Right, it was that show out at Cuesta, wasn't it?
1: Right.
0: Yeah.
1: It was a show out at Cuesta, yeah.
2: 805-543-8830. 800-549-5832. Have you ever met a famous person recently or growing up? Could be an actor, could be a politician, could be a sports figure. Muhammad Ali, Stephen Stills, Al Franken.
1: Mm-hmm.
2: Ever have a brush with greatness?
1: Dave, I'm surprised that you haven't met more.
2: Most of the famous people I deal with are by phone.
1: Has Billy Joel been your favorite person that you did?
2: No.
1: No?
2: Well, I was just too... I was not in my studio when I did the interview. It was at 7:30 in the morning. And you sit there and you realize you're talking to Billy Joel. And you got all, it's kind of like you, Gary, you got all your questions ahead of time.
1: Right.
2: But you're still in the moment of, I'm talking to Billy Joel.
1: Well, I have lined up for the next time that I get to guest host the program, not this Monday. I
2: could be starting at 4:30.
1: I got in touch with Tommy James. Tommy James and the Shondells,
2: yeah.
1: And his wife was super, and with advance notice, next time I do the show, Tommy James.
2: Give me another famous person you met.
1: When I was a kid, we lived in Las Vegas, when Las Vegas had a population of about 30,000, and we saw Nat King Cole, and it's a memory, again, I was probably 8 years old, or even seven, or something like that, and... he walked through at the end of the show, walked through the audience, and I shook Nat King Cole's hand, and I turned to my dad, and I said, his hands are so smooth. And so that was my earliest memory.
2: Hmm.
1: Yeah.
2: All right. Let us take another call here. Will's in Grover. Hey, Will.
3: Hey, dude.
2: Hey, Will.
3: This is just kind of funny. I just thought about this because I was thinking, did I ever meet anybody famous? It was about 1977, 78. I was in the L.A. International Airport there, and I sat down waiting for my plane. I looked up, and Stevie Wonder was sitting right across from me.
2: Wow.
3: And all my friends said, did he see you?
1: No.
2: What was he doing, just sitting there? Was he talking to people?
3: He had all his people sitting around him. I mean, I knew as soon as I saw him because he had glasses on, which I think he always does. But I said, Stevie Wonder, wow, isn't that something? I mean, just he was flying commercial, which I couldn't comprehend that either.
2: Wow.
3: Yeah. Anyway, that's the only one I ever saw.
2: Yeah.
3: I will say this. I was less than a foot away from President Nixon when I was in the Army. Now, that was kind of neat. But, of course, he didn't look at me or see me or anything. I was standing at attention in the White House. I was on duty that night for an arrival. That's what they called them. I was in the old guard.
2: Hmm.
3: And we were just standing there at attention. He walked right by me, and I looked at him in my eyes, but I didn't move my head. And I just go, wow, that's Nixon right there in front of me.
2: We need to have a conversation about that at some point, Will. Thanks for the call. I love it. Let me squeeze in Tim before the news break. Hey, Tim.
4: Hey, thank you.
2: Hey, Tim.
4: Real quickly, first concert I ever went to in 1971 at the Forum, it was opening band was Yes, then the Jay Giles Band, then 10 years after.
2: Wow.
4: And so the first big group I ever saw was Yes, and the first big lead singer I ever saw was John Anderson of Yes. Go all these years later, maybe about 6 years ago, I'm in Ralph's, and I'm standing in the checkout line, and there's John Anderson walking across with two bags of groceries. And because he lives here in the area.
2: That's
4: and it was
2: right.
4: Just so amazing to me that all those years ago, there was a lead singer, John Anderson of Yes, and then here I'm standing in Ralph's in San Luis Obispo, and there he is walking across with a couple bags of groceries.
2: Did you say hi to him? Did you give him a shout-out?
4: We made eye contact. I didn't want to say anything. I did get to meet him later. He played around here at a place called Mongo's, and he played up at Casero Cellars, and I did get to meet him. And

0: get an autograph and stuff like that. But that was just so funny to me to see him in Ralph's like that.
1: I love that story, Tim. Thank you very much for sharing. I don't know if he still lives down in Rio Grande or not, but he's been here for like 20 years.
2: Right. Right. This is a story that he literally saw like a... was it a police car that was helping a dead, like a Volkswagen van, a Grateful Dead thing, and he saw it, and that's what caused him to move here?
3: Something no like idea.
2: That. Okay, well, that's what it was, David.
1: All right, hold that thought. I'm Dave Congleton, along with Kurt Olson and Gary J. Freiberg. This is Hometown Radio.

0: 920 KVEC's Hometown Radio First Day of Rain Contest is back. Friday, September 18th at 4. Dave and John Lindsay take your calls and your guesses on when we'll see the first inch of rain this fall. 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

All right, just joining us, we're in conversation with our lifestyle editor, Gary J. Freiberg, who, by the way, is going to be running the show on Monday. I'll be back with you on Tuesday. All right, we're bringing back Brush with Greatness. It's been far too long since we've done this segment. And the premise remains. A lot of you grew up in California, Bay Area, Los Angeles, all walks of life. You come across famous people.

0: We just heard from Will talk about encountering President Nixon at the White House. Everybody's got a story. So here's the deal. Have you ever met a famous person? All right, I mean, somebody really famous in sports or movies, an author, any of that stuff. What was the encounter like? We just want to know. Gary, you met Muhammad Ali. I met Al Franken. Kurt kind of ran away from Stephen Stills. So that's what we're doing. 805-543-8830. 800-549-5832. I know we can do this.
1: I got another one.
0: Okay.
1: So, did you know that I was also the associate sports editor of KVEC? Did you know that?
0: I did not know that.
1: No, either did Frank Sheehan.
0: Okay.
1: And I got a piece of stationery from KVEC, and I made myself the associate sports editor, and I sent it to the Giants. And this was before they had won the pennants in 10. And I got a full media access. I could go in the clubhouse, on the field, all over. I said, you know, we've been assigned, I've been assigned the California team of the Giants as the associate sports editor.
0: Why didn't you make yourself the sports editor? Why not promote yourself?
1: And make the primary sports editor?
0: Yeah.
1: I thought that was going over my head. So I was comfortable. I was the associate that we were all, you know, there was the A's, there was Angels, there was the Dodgers, the Giants, the Padres, and I was assigned the Giants in my world. So
0: did you get to meet anybody as a result of this?
1: Barry Bonds and Jeff Kent, who just got put in the Hall of Fame. But and I brought my son, who at the time was 8 years old. And we got in the clubhouse with Barry Bonds, and Barry signed a couple of things.
0: Get Frank on the phone. I want him to know that. See, in those days, you could get away with that.
1: Yes.
0: Here, we don't have letterhead anymore, so.
1: And now it's much more.
0: So, really, nobody has ever met a famous person. 805-543-8830. You've never met a famous person growing up, ever come across somebody in the airport? Nobody?
1: A lot of people have met the Beach Boys, you know, because they were down in...
0: I have met Brian Wilson. I've met Mike Love. And I met the one nobody remembers, Al Jardine.
1: Wow. Well, that's the crux. That's the backbone.
0: Those are the survivors.
1: Yeah. So let me just a little bit, one more little bit with Barry Bonds.
0: Oh, take your time.
1: Okay. So I met Barry. He was very cordial. I gave him a couple of my frames, my record album frames that I was doing at the time. And then I came back a couple of years later, and he was completely changed. And, you know, whether or not...
0: The steroids.
1: Yeah. He was completely changed. I'll never forget.
0: Maybe he must have found out you weren't the associate sports editor for KVEC.
1: He wanted the top editor, sports editor.
0: Well, how was he different?
1: I vividly remember being on the field, and Barry was holding court in that there were other people. I don't think it was players. I think it was media people that surrounded him. And very, you know, he used words that you don't see in the Bible. And he was a lot more, as I recall, a lot more arrogant. And it really was a different guy.
0: Well, there is that saying, you don't meet your heroes. Apparently, you don't call in to talk shows and talk about them either.
1: Yeah.
0: You know, you're not supposed to want to meet your heroes because they never live up to your expectations.
1: Right, and that's why it's good. You know, that with the good experiences with Muhammad Ali and those kind of people. As I said, no matter what you do, I wouldn't want to be famous. Would you want to be famous? I mean,
0: no.
1: You're famous, but you're...
0: I'm not famous.
1: Well,
0: I'm not famous.
1: You can go into a...
0: I'm a public figure. There's a difference.
1: Okay, a public figure.
0: My name means something to maybe 20% of the people in this county. I'm not a celebrity.
1: Okay, well, but that's
0: I'm not sure anybody here is. Billy Bob Thornton

0: Oh, now we get, now we, okay, we're shaming people. I'll take it. I'll take it. We get that flashing light from Kurt, and we can do it. We can have a show here. Yeah. All right. Ingrid's in Grover. Hey, Ingrid.
1: Hey, Dave.
0: Ingrid,
1: I have a hero that I met that was famous and is even more famous now.
0: Who's that?
1: It was when I was a student at UC Berkeley in my first year, and our crown prince in Norway came for a visit at UC Berkeley, and he is now King Harald, King Harald.
0: You met the King of Norway?
1: When he was crown prince. Yes.
0: And what was he like? What was he like?
1: He was personable. He was friendly. He was almost as much a teddy bear type as his dad was known to be. And he was just very kind to those of us who were Norwegians and Norwegian Americans. Delighted to meet us at International House.
0: Wow.
1: All right. Spent a couple hours with us.
0: I'm impressed by that. All right. Ingrid, thank you very much. Now, see, there's a brush with greatness.
2: Yeah.
0: Adam's in San Luis. Hey, Adam.
3: Hey, how's it going?
0: We're good. Adam, how are you?
3: I'm great.
0: How about a brush with greatness?
3: So I met the late Bob Saget.
0: Oh, the comedian.
2: Oh, wow.
0: Tell the story, please.
3: So back when I used to think I was funny, I was playing around in L.A. trying to be a comic. And in my spare time, I would go to these paid gigs where they would pay you to be an audience member. And the same people would show up to these things. And the director saw a fresh face, which was me. So they moved me up to the front row. And I'm sitting watching this show. And it was called Videos After Hours. And it was a make on American's Funniest Home Videos. Oh. But it had like a dirty take, like more adult-rated videos.
0: Yeah.
3: Yeah, and so they stop the production, and he's walking around, and he comes down to our table, and he introduces himself to me, and he reaches out to shake my hand, and there's like 300 extras behind me, and I end up shaking his hand, but I only shook like his fingers, and I didn't actually make the palm, and it was the most awkward experience I've ever had, and I remember him giving me this really weird look, and then that was it.
0: Wow. Wow. And it was a sad way he left. He hit his head and he died.
3: Very sad. Yeah.
0: Wow. Love it. Adam, thank you very much for the call. Here is our friend, Dr. John Ashbaugh. Dr. Ashbaugh, how are you?
4: Hey, I'm good, Dave. How are you?
0: We're good.
4: Hi, Gary.
2: Hi, John.
4: So I thought I'd tell you about... he's not any more a hero of ours. He's more of an anti-hero. But I once shared a cantaloupe with Cesar Chavez.
0: You once shared a cantaloupe with Cesar Chavez?
4: Okay. Yeah, I was a volunteer. I was a teenager. I was maybe 16. And I went down to their union headquarters in Delano, which is now a National Historic Monument, by the way. It's called 40 Acres. And that's a whole other set of stories I'll have to write sometime. But sure enough, at one point, I kind of found myself in his office. There he was, having cantaloupe. He offered me some. Actually, I think I might have declined. But, you know, that was a time he was on, I think he was already on some strange diet. He tried so many, you know, identities. And, you know, sadly, the one that he is now maybe best known for is out of a... an abuser.
0: Yeah. So what do you think of him now? What do you think of him now,
4: well,
0: John?
4: I think he still ranks among the most significant and consequential labor leaders ever in California history and in the nation's history. And like many other people, you know, slave owners and abusers, all of them, any of them, have fatal flaws. But if you just look at the record of his accomplishments and the story, the arc of his life, at least up until he got kind of weird, and if you do, and you can't really overlook the fact that he was, oh Lord, he anyway, I won't go into details.
0: That could be a separate show. Yeah, we could do a show. We could do a show on that sometime.
4: We really should. You know, I've met several other famous people just about as brief.

0: including Jerry Brown when I worked in his office. And I didn't meet Bill Clinton, but I was at the rally down in Orange County someplace, and I did meet one of the comedians that opened his act there. Bill Clinton gave a big campaign speech there just before the election that he won, and I met Paula Poundstone.
1: It's hard to believe that Bill Clinton is 80 years old this week.
2: Yeah.
1: Wow. All right, John, good to hear from you. Sandy's in Cayucas. Hey, Sandy.
3: Hey, Dave.
1: Hey,
3: how
1: Sandy.
3: Are you?
1: Lovely to hear your voice.
3: I had grown up in Washington, and when my parents moved, we moved down to Redlands in Southern California, and Highway 10 was the only road that went from L.A. to Palm Springs. And so all of the movie stars would go, and they'd stop in Redlands to get something to eat. So I met Hopalong Cassidy and Liz Taylor and Gina Lollobrigida. And
1: wow.
3: Dan, we met my girlfriends, and I met Danny Thomas, and he invited us up to his place. I got to see his place with his lake, and we were constantly running into movie stars. It was so fun.
1: Were you working at a restaurant or anything, or?
3: No, I was in high school, so it was one of those. And then when I started doing all my political stuff, I met all kinds of very important people. It was fun. They're, you know, all of them have been kind. They were all very nice.
2: No, that's a key, that we haven't had one story about meeting somebody that he was a jerk. So that's good.
1: Well, but look who she's talking about. Hopalong Cassidy.
3: I met Newt Gingrich. He's a jerk.
1: Oh, what? Oh, tell the story. What did Newt Gingrich do?
3: Well, he came through when he was when the election was going on, and he came through, and he was up there bad mouthing the union and bad mouthing everybody. And I walked up to him and said some not very nice things to him, and he told his security to get me out of there.
1: I love it. Good for you, Sandy. Thanks for the call. Bob's in San Luis. Hey, Bob.
4: Yeah, if you want to meet somebody. If you go to the lunch at the Branch Street Deli in Arroyo Grande, it's not going to be long before you run into Horace Grant, which I don't know if you remember him. He was with
1: the basketball
4: the Bulls championship teams.
1: Yeah.
4: He's hard to miss. He's 6'10" and has to duck to get in the door. He's a really, really nice guy. He's somewhat famous for wearing goggles when he played in the NBA. And the reason for that is he's legally blind. He couldn't see anything without them.
1: Oh, is that why?
2: Wow.
1: No, this has been on Zaka Lane. Jules brought him in for an interview. I forget what the subject was, to be honest, Bob, but you're right. He was the nicest guy, and he and Jules were out the front door, and our business manager came running by. Was that Horace Grant? And he missed his chance. So I took him out in the parking lot, and we tracked Horace down, and Horace spent several minutes just talking with him and taking his picture with him. Could not have been nicer.
4: Yeah, definitely a man of the people.
1: I agree. Bob, thanks for the call. And you've heard my Lou Ferrigno story. Another nice guy.
2: Yeah.
1: I miss Coco's. I missed the Coco's in Five Cities. In fact, Jim Richards was the server that night. And I ordered the Mediterranean thing. And they wouldn't serve it to me because Lou Ferrigno had eaten all the hummus.
2: Oh, gee.
1: All right, we'll come back for our final segment. I'm Dave Congleton along with Gary J. Freiberg. This is KVEC.
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1: Life offers many opportunities and, of course, many challenges. One of the hardest things to deal with is the loss of a loved one, no matter how much mental preparation is made.
2: I just didn't realize how mixed up I was going to feel.
1: The moment of loss is an emotional challenge.
2: I was so relieved that we had taken time to pre-plan everything with the folks at Wheeler Smith Mortuary.
1: Not everyone reacts the same way to the passing of a loved one. And caring and responsive assistance is something that can at least ease the confusion and anxiety that often occurs during this period.
2: Having people who were respectful of our wishes was important, but knowing that all the arrangements were complete and would be professionally and thoughtfully handled was one of the most reassuring things for me during this time.
1: Take some time to do some pre-planning with the folks at Wheeler Smith Mortuary. Call 543-6871. That's 543-6871. Wheeler Smith Mortuary.

0: All right, let's take another call for Mr. Gary J. Freiberg. Torrance is with us. Hey, Torrance.
1: Hello.
0: Hi.
1: I was going to bring up Horace Grant as well. I know somebody just called about him. There's a little card room down in Grover Beach, and he liked to go down there and play cards for hours. It was fun. Yeah, he was a great guy, really nice. Tell you stories about playing cards on the plane with Michael Jordan, Shaq, all these guys.
0: Is any good? Is he good at playing cards?
1: He was fun. I can't remember if he's good. I don't know if I'm supposed to. I know he. I don't think. Yeah. So, but he was a lot of fun. That guy was a really nice guy. I couldn't believe how down to earth he was. And just sitting there, I'm a big guy, and looking across the table at him, his shoulders were, my God, that was a big man.
0: Yeah.
1: But just a really, really, really unbelievably nice guy. And then I'd run into him at Starbucks, sit there and talk to him about how he got drafted. Yeah, he's a really personal guy, really religious guy.
0: And I am trying to remember what kind of dogs he has, but he has like 4 or 5 dogs. He's really into dogs.
1: He was into dogs?
0: Yeah, he's got dogs. But I forget I forget what kind he has, but he has a lot of dogs.
1: Yeah, I know he lives up on the mesa by me. I see him walking out with his wife, but I heard they got divorced. But anyway, things have changed since I saw him last. I know he's divorced now, but he's got his own channel and everything.
0: Probably hanging out too much at the card room. Torrance, thank you. Appreciate the call.
2: Well, you know,
0: it's just an observation. Maybe we're spending too much time in the card room.
2: Something that he had to deal with. Well, I wouldn't be surprised, and I'm kind of surprised we haven't heard from anybody who spotted Billy Bob Thornton. I mean, isn't Billy Bob Thornton around here?
0: Well, he has a house in Morro Bay, but I'm sure he's busy.
2: Yeah. I saw a picture of him recently on my phone, of course, some article, and he was wearing a Cal Poly hat.
0: Yeah, his daughter goes to Cal Poly. He's become a big supporter.
2: Yeah.
0: He's all over the place.
2: Yeah. Well, I'm surprised that we're not getting any reports of seeing Billy Bob Thornton.
0: If you want in on this conversation, and we're just talking about whether or not you've ever met a famous person before, we'd like to hear from you now, please. 805-543-8830. We've had everything from sharing cantaloupe with Cesar Chavez.
2: Yeah.
0: To your encounter with Muhammad Ali. That's pretty darn cool to have met him.
2: It was. It's been over 40 years.
0: Do we make too much out of celebrity, though? By elevating certain people just because they did a movie?
2: We do. And I wonder why. I'll tell you, even holding a microphone can elevate a stature, and that's a whole different thing.
0: All right, let me get that flashing light from Kurt, and we got Nick and Nepal.

0: Hummel. Hey, Nick.
1: Hello, Dave.
0: Hey, Nick.
1: Hey, this is a kind of it's interesting to see. I mean, if you really peel back the onion on people that live up here, it's amazing how many celebrities and kind of famous people live up in this community. I was flying out of SLO Airport about 2 months ago, and I got the chance to meet Gene Simmons and from KISS. And he was a really polite, nice guy. I mean, you know, he didn't have any blood coming out of anywhere, and he didn't, you know, have a long tongue or anything, but it was great to meet him.
0: Did you tell the story. Did you approach him?
1: Yeah, I just walked up. You know what I did is I tried to fit it into context. So I wasn't just like, I'm a big fan. I just said, thanks for making Destroyer, which was one of their big, like their second or third album, I think, if I remember right. And he kind of smiled a little bit. I said, that changed everything. And he was like, yeah, I know. So it was kind of cool to meet him. And he's a local guy. I don't know if he's here or Santa Barbara. I'm not sure.
0: I think he's in Santa Barbara.
1: Out slow.
0: I think he's in Santa Barbara.
1: Yeah. And then I also met Shaq. I was living in Manhattan Beach, and my buddies and I were going to the beach for the day, chasing a bunch of girls. And I told all my buddies when we left in the morning, let's bring our hoop shoes in case there's a pickup game, because we parked by the basketball courts. And we walked into the basketball courts, and the basketball courts have these high, the green fence cover, so you can't really see what's in the court. But we could see somebody was shooting basketballs, and we walked around the corner, and it was just Dennis Scott and Shaq just shooting around. Nobody there.
0: Wow.
1: Nobody.
0: See, that's the whole premise of this, Gary, is that you encounter these people.
2: Right.
0: And when you're least likely to find them.
2: Mm-hmm.
0: Nick, thank you very much. I want to squeeze in Bob in Morro Bay. Hey, Bob.
3: Hey, you guys. I just responded to Gary's comment, Billy Bob Thornton. I met him. I've seen him a couple of times down at the galley in Morro Bay on the Embarcadero. And I didn't call in with that because I thought he would be so prevalent all around the area that everybody would bump into Billy Bob.
0: Well, he's made no secret of his presence on the Central Coast. Try to give the guy his privacy, you know.
3: Well, but he's out there hustling the crowds. And when I was in the galley one Friday night, and he was, he wasn't trying to be a remote in one of the booths or something like that. He was working the crowd and working the bar. It's just a super down-to-earth, nice guy. But I couldn't realize how small that guy. You know, he's like 5'6", 5'7", something like that, you know. He was but just super sweet personality.
0: All those guys are small. They're all small. Bob, great story. Good way to end this.
2: Yeah.
0: Robert Redford was like that.
2: Oh, really?
0: Wow, we pulled this off. Nice job, Gary J. Freiberg. Have fun on Monday. Thank you for covering the show.
2: It's going to be good.
0: I got about 20 seconds for a final thought.
2: Well, I think that the thread here that all these people are nice people, the celebrities, because frankly, in my humble opinion, I think that people who are not famous, but they might have an important position in a company or whatever, seem to define themselves by that. And that is one of my irritants. So it's good to hear all these celebrities are nice people.
0: Yeah.
2: Even you, David. You're a real nice guy.
0: I'm a public figure.
2: Okay.
0: Andy Morris, now, he's the nice guy. I'm the Grinch. Gary, thank you.

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3: From ABC News, I'm Mike Dabusky. The war in Iran has driven up fuel prices for most of this year, as the Strait of Hormuz, a critical waterway for oil transport, has been effectively shut down amid the fighting. And now, one of the workarounds for that closure, an east-to-west pipeline in Saudi Arabia, is also now off the table. ABC's Lama Hassan.
4: Saudi Arabia has shut a major pipeline which links the Gulf to the Red Sea. The Saudis believe multiple drone attacks launched from inside Iraq damaged the pipeline. Iraq has condemned the attacks and

0: here that all involve land, and you're an avid golfer. And what does that involve?
1: Land. Yeah. Nice green grass land.
0: Let's start with an article out of New Times. Cal Poly is exploring a mixed-use development on agricultural land near Highland Drive that could bring housing, a hotel, conference center, senior living, restaurants, retail, and other amenities. I'm tired just listing this. To what the university is going to call the West Campus District. The land being considered for development isn't vacant or unused. It includes Class 1 prime farmland that has served as a hands-on laboratory for generations of students. What's going on here, Lance?
1: You know, it's I find it interesting that in that list of stuff, I'm not sure what that really does for students.
0: Let's go back to the list here.
1: Yeah. A conference center.
0: Housing, hotel.
1: But housing, it's not student housing, it's housing.
0: Yeah, senior living, restaurants, retail, and other amenities.
1: So, and I don't think there's that many seniors that are going to school and hotels and, you know, I don't know. It looks like it's an Armstrong stamp to go, this is what my legacy is. And I'm not going to say don't do it, but why there? Of all the land that they have, why there? Talk about a great entrance. You know, the ag fields right there along Highland and 101, or excuse me, Highway 1. They've been there forever. I mean, the first time I was on campus, I can remember I was like 4, maybe 5 years old was the first time I was on campus there. And as a young kid, seeing the animals, seeing the ag, also my youngest daughter went through 5 years of childcare there. And talk about a great place for childcare. Going through all the ag, I don't understand this except for somebody wanting to be a legacy of what they've got.
0: Well, we're touched the nerve already. Here's Nick in Napomo. Hey, Nick.
2: Hi, Dave. Hi, Nick. Hi Lance.
1: Hi,
2: thanks
1: Dave.
2: For being on
1: Nick.
2: Dave's show. I have a question.
0: Go ahead.
2: We've witnessed a lot of the planning commission, the SLO County Planning Commission's approval processes over the last 2 or 3 years here in Napomo, and we're pretty sure that they're just absolutely corrupt in their decisions in terms of how they are accommodating the local area versus the developers that are submitting these proposals. How do you feel about that relative to this project?
0: You have to tell us more, Nick. What's going on down in Napomo?
2: Oh, there was literally no infrastructure. Okay, give you an example. The Dana Reserve Project, 1,200 homes. It was 1,400, by the way. And there was literally no infrastructure spending whatsoever when it started. And not only that, there was literally, and I know it because I talked to the CMR school supervisor, no money dedicated to school development from the development of 1,400 homes in our community. No money going to that. Yeah. And yet the Planning Commission looked past that and approved what is now the Dana Reserve, which will be a debacle in the next 5 or 10 years.
0: Well, hang on, Nick.
2: You feel that might be a concern here?
0: I don't see this as comparable, Lance.
1: The development
2: itself is large. It's not...
0: Hang on, Nick.
1: The county has no say over this project. They have no authority.
2: The planning commission doesn't have to approve it?
1: Nope.
0: No, because
1: nope.
0: of the university.
1: Because it's on state property. So this is.
2: But
1: here again, somebody's going to have to approve it. And whether it's the locals, you know, whether it's the city, the county, you know, they don't have the permitting or the authority over the project. Somebody is going to approve it. They just can't start putting a shovel in the ground without something.
0: But Nick, since you're nice enough to call in, what do you think about the idea of Cal Poly using prime ag land to build a hotel and hospitality center and other facilities? Are you in favor of that?
2: I think there has to be a lot of

0: consideration and a lot of accommodation. This is an agriculturally based economy historically, and if we disrespect that in the process of approving something like this, we are disrespecting our history.
1: I'm glad you called, Nick. Yeah. Thank you very much.
2: You know, one of the things that they talk about in the article is a land exchange and going, you know, moving this somewhere else. Well, you've got, and I could be 100% off base here, but prime soil, you're going to cover up if it were something else where it's like, hey, it's just grazing, it's just open. It's not open space, it's productive space right now that they're going to turn into something else. But the problem is the production that is there can only really be done there. They just can't move this, whatever is being grown there, whatever is being produced there, they can't just say, oh, we'll just move this somewhere else. They need the environment there.
1: We are an ag school.
2: Yeah, it's an ag school.
1: Yeah, it's a classroom.
2: It's not like UC Irvine that's in the middle of Orange County surrounded by buildings and concrete. That's where I don't get. There's non-ag land that Cal Poly has that could put this project in.
1: The New Times article reminds us that 2015, Dr. Armstrong tried this earlier. He considered building on agricultural land near the western entrance to campus. He wanted a hotel near the lemon orchard at Highway 1 and Highland Drive. Do we really need more hotels in San Luis Obispo? No.
2: If you really want to take over the football field. Cal Poly will never be a football powerhouse. Take over the football field, let the other sports flourish there, and save the money by getting rid of the football team. UC Santa Barbara, great school, no football. You know, Cal Poly could put their conference center right there in the middle of campus where the football stadium is.
1: They did a presentation on May 12th, and this is this envisioned West Campus District. A new gateway to campus and a transformative vision for a community built around ag research, industry, and housing. It's an opportunity to create a bustling neighborhood interwoven with industry partnerships and activation. So it would be housing for students, faculty, staff, and alumni, senior living, research and development space for ag tech companies.
2: Okay, if you're going to do that, there's got to be other land on their campus somewhere that they have that they can do this at. You know, they were just donated like 308 acres off of Los Barros Road. Hmm. There's got to be maybe something down there that they could put stuff on.
1: Let's talk to Dane in Atascadero. Hey, Dane.
3: Hey, Dave.
1: Hey, Dane.
3: Hi, how are you? This is absolutely the most insane thing I've ever heard in my life. All the land out there, you're picking ag land. You know something? When I went to Cal Poly over there, they were having avocados. They grow avocados. Probably the best avocado I ever had in my life came from those avocado trees around that area. I don't understand how you can go into an area that's premium, just absolutely premium soil, premium location, weather, and destroy that for a stinking hotel. You tell me you can't find another spot for a hotel when there's thousands of acres? To me, it's insanity.
1: Hang on, Dane.
2: Yeah, I'm agreeing with you, Dane, on this. If people have listened to me long enough, they know where I stand on land use issues. But when we're talking about state-owned property, and we all have a say in this, and how much discretion and land that they have out there, they have to choose this particular plot of land to do their project. You know, they've got plenty out there that they could be choosing from.
1: What else from you, Dane?
3: You know, here's my own thought, and maybe this is a bad thought, but when I think of this, I think of who's getting the kickback. That's how I think. Who's getting the kickback to take that land for a hotel? So, anyway.
1: All right, Dan, good to hear from you. I'm not aware of any kickbacks.
2: Well, yeah, I don't know if any kickbacks.
1: It's very common for universities to have hotels near campus, that's very common.
2: Yeah. People need to realize that

0: At Cal Poly is still, and San Luis Obispo, as much as we want to be, you know, Carmel or you know, Rodeo Drive, we're still a cow town. We're a cow country.
1: We got Gary in Pismo. Hey, Gary.
2: Hey, hi, Dave. Hey, Lance.
1: Hey.
2: I think that the reason they want to do it there is because it's located right by Highway 1, or would be right by Highway 1, where all the tourists come and go, and most traffic comes and goes. If they stick it up on ag, you know, open land way up past the housing and so forth, it wouldn't be visible from the highway, and there's no other room on other parts of the campus. They built everything out, filled all those parking lots with dorms and stuff by the Performing Arts Center and stuff. But I think their main motivation is the access or the ingress and egress from Highway 1.
1: Lance?
0: Trust me, I get that. It's easy there. I just looked. Cal Poly has 6,000 acres. How many acres is this project going to take? Maybe 10, 15 acres? You couldn't find an area as well as have better egress into the campus to do this. I don't see this as the proper way of doing this. If you want to do it, great, but not at the expense of what they're giving up.
1: Gary.
2: I agree 100%, but at the same time, I don't think they need this at all.
0: Well,
2: so
0: yeah.
2: Let's just forget about it and move on like they did in 2015, hopefully. But we'll see. I think the forces behind Cal Poly want to make it bigger, bigger, bigger as much as they can and make as much money, money, money. And I think really the focus now has, over the last 15 or 20 years, started and really has and is changing and has changed fundamentally for what Cal Poly is.
1: We're so cynical.
2: Money-based and you know, reputation, glamour-based than it ever used to be before, say, 2010 or so.
1: We're so cynical. All right, Gary, thanks for the call.
0: Cynical because you're talking reality, that the bottom line for this is more money, prestige for the campus. And I mean, that's not being cynical, that's being truthful.
1: Let me get to Paul before the break. Hey, Paul.
3: Hi, Dave. Hello.
1: Hi, Paul.
3: Larry.
1: Lance.
0: Hey, Paul.
3: Hey, you know, I agree with Gary that these guys are just, it's getting greedy, because orchard business is getting really huge in this area. If you guys haven't noticed, that there's even some vineyards that are being ripped out, and they're replacing them with lemon trees and citrus trees, because everything that was down in the Santa Paula and Fillmore area are being covered with houses. So all that is moving up here. So if you could teach students how to deal with orchards and grow citrus, I mean, that's just going to benefit this area in a direct way.
0: Well, I you know, Paul, you're I'm going to say, yeah, you're right, but the citrus in this area, I know, I think it was last year's crop or the crop before, they actually just let rot because it wasn't economical to pick it, so they just let it go for that year. I know this year they're picking, because I have friends who tore up vineyards and put in citrus about 5+ years ago, and I said, man, what a great idea. It's you know, it's booming. And see, what you know, we can't get really good citrus limes out of Mexico anymore. It's got to be really good. And they said, oh no, they flooded the market, so we had to let our crop go. And I don't know if it was last year or the year before, but no, you're right, we need better diversification, you know, all wine, all grapes. And what they were going to tear up there at Cal Poly is, you know, how much have we learned in that area of citrus and orchards and fruit just from Cal Poly? Yeah. And to say, oh, we'll just move it. No, you can't just move it.
1: All right, Paul.
3: Yeah, and on that note, like you said, people that let their citrus, I mean, that's the way that cycles of, you know, being a farmer.
0: Yeah.
3: Terrible. It's like being a fisherman. You know, when you have a good crop, the prices are down. When you don't have a good crop, then the prices are up. And I know people that grow grapes, and they couldn't sell their grapes last year.
0: Yeah.
3: And I don't see it being any better this year. So, you know, I just wish that we would put housing out there at Cuesta College. You got all that land out there. You got all those kids that go to school out there.

0: I know we're talking about a hotel, but I just wish they'd put dorms or some student housing out there at Cuesta College.
1: What do you think about that, Lance?
2: Yeah, you know, it's interesting. I just spoke with the past president of Santa Rosa Community College, and one of the things that he was proud of, he brought, and I never thought about this, never really, because the community college that I went to didn't have it, but they brought housing in because it was too expensive for students to go to Santa Rosa Community College, and they brought in housing there, and the way they did it, and I was thinking exactly with Cal Poly, like you're saying, Paul, they have the land, the expense of down here. Why don't they have student housing out at Cal Poly?
1: I got to get this break.
2: Excuse me, Cuesta.
1: Yeah. All right, Paul, thank you. Short break. We'll come back. Keep the conversation going with Lance Parker. I'm Dave Congleton. We're live. We're local. We're hometown. This is the Dave Congleton Show. Always your hometown radio talk show. Lance Parker is here. We're talking about land policy. We're talking about the fact that Cal Poly is considering taking prime ag land and turning it into hotel, conference center, housing, research and development. And we both have some concerns about that. Before the news break, let's squeeze in Frank. Hey, Frank.
3: Hey, I'm going to make it speedy.
1: Take your time.
3: My grandfather taught ag at that school, and there's an ag scholarship named after him from the late 60s. It's still flying. It's learn by doing. And viticulture got added. I'm sure the hospitality industry has, you know, that major's going bonkers up there too. But like you said, you're killing the learn by doing by covering the land. And that's the prime reason a lot of people hire from that school. We've got relatives of mine that are in the ag industry because they learned by doing there, and that's the reputation of that school. And the reputation isn't building parking lots. And again, interesting comment about the football team, you know, but the short version is it's learned by doing. You covering up that land is just going to destroy that whole image. You could send people to Humboldt to go to school since we bought that school too.
1: Why do you think they're considering this, Frank? What do they get out of it?
3: I think another thing too is there is a foundation, there's some other things like that too. There's an income and revenue stream here that just isn't compatible with it being a learning institution. And I get that you have to fund things, and maybe the hospitality major is going to be able to run the hotel and stuff, but again, location, location, location. If people want to come, they'll show up, whether it's right next to the freeway or a couple blocks in. I mean, downtown will tell you that. The Mid-State Fair tells you that.
1: Sure.
3: Pina Robles tells you that. Yeah. All these places, they will go to where it is if it's even not visible from the road. So covering up that learn-by-doing land is just bonkers.
1: All right, Frank, I appreciate the passion. Thanks very much for calling in. Lance?
2: Yeah, you know, I agree with them. Whether they put it in the center of campus, at the north side of campus, people are going to come. I mean, they're just going to come here. Reading through the article, even the Cal Poly's master plan acknowledges this as prime class one farmland or soil there. And they talk about the geological time frame is 1 inch per 1,000 years of this soil.
1: Our geological time frame is go to commercial break. Lance Parker is in the house. More of your phone calls still to come. This is Hometown Radio.

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0: If you're just joining us, Lance Parker is here. We got a lively conversation going, but I think this is really important here. We're talking about this article in New Times, but everybody else has been reporting on this too. Cal Poly is exploring a mixed-use development on ag land near Highland Drive that would bring housing, a hotel and conference center, senior living, restaurants, retail, and other amenities to what the university is going to be calling the West Campus District. And in order to do this, they would have to sacrifice prime ag land. And Lance and I were kind of perplexed. Isn't that a fair way of saying it?
1: Yeah. You know, it's interesting. They right now, Cal Poly's running off their master plan that they developed and finalized in 2020 that extends out through 2035. And in that plan, they identified approximately 250 acres of prime farmland that were explicitly excluded from further development, and the current land that they're talking about is part of that 250 acres.
0: All right. Here's Debbie in

0: Sosos. Hey, Debbie.
1: Hi, Dave. Hi, my lawyer is the cynic. Follow the money.
2: Oh, yeah.
1: Agland agriculture isn't making that much money. They're not bringing money into the campus and into the coffers. When the new equestrian unit went in, my understanding, if I remember right, it was some Silicon Valley guy that popped millions of dollars into Cal Poly because his daughter was into horses, and that was how they got the equestrian unit. So follow the money.
2: Yeah. Oh, yeah, you're absolutely right. And I've said, today, if they want to do this, that's fine, but they've got 6,000 acres. They don't need to put it here. They can find other spots to put it.
1: Yeah, the problem is if you go on campus that I've had to deliver there, it's so crowded, they've shut it down for students to be able to walk. A lot of things are being delivered now with these little robots, and you can't get in or out. If there's ever a fire that comes through there, and like back in Poly Canyon with all that housing, it's going to be a disaster. They want it accessible to the public to use, but I wonder if Hilton or Hyatt or someone's putting the money in to then be able to start sending some of their people in. But follow the money on all of that. They're not making enough off the ag land, so this is what they're pushing. They're looking for money.
0: I'm glad you called, Debbie. Thank you very much. Plausible?
2: Yeah. Okay. Of course. Yeah. It's all about the money. Money and, expanding and growing legacies. Yeah.
0: 805-543-8830. 800-549-5832. We go to Chuck on KVEC. Hi, Chuck. Chuck, you there?
3: Yeah, I'm here.
0: Hi, Chuck.
3: I agree. Using prime ag land, it doesn't make any sense, But in order to have any impact on this, the community, the county supervisors, the city of San Luis Obispo all need to go up to Sacramento and talk to the regents and let them know that this is not acceptable, because otherwise the state just does what it wants. Thumbs us know the community, says this is what we want to do, and we need to get vocal so they know that there's an impact and that they're getting negative publicity.
0: I'm not disagreeing with you, Chuck, but I remind Lance that at least three of the city council members are either employed or their spouses are employed by Cal Poly.
2: Yeah.
3: That shouldn't keep them from speaking out about something that's bad for the community.
0: Well, it shouldn't.
2: Well, if it really should come from the community, the city of San Luis Obispo, they're gonna go. Look, we're standing up against Cal Poly, but don't look behind my back as I'm taking something in my back, behind my back from Cal Poly. It's a lot of lip service. They want a bigger, better Cal Poly, because that means bigger, better home prices and more power to the city council and the city of San Luis Obispo.
0: Man, the cynicism here.
2: It's not cynicism. It's reality. It's what's going on, but nobody wants to call it out because remember, the people in power right now don't want to be associated with money and power, because money and power are evil. You have to be thinking of the people. You have to be thinking of the poor person. Yeah. And they can't do that and still, support this when they know they're getting their pockets lined by this just as well.
0: Jack, what else you want to say?
3: I guess it's going to have to be a grassroots movement then.
0: I agree with you on that. I mean, a grassroots effort.
2: Yeah, I mean, where are elected officials making sure that, that the regents of the CSU system just can't do this? It's like, how do you go against your master plan that you developed?
0: 805-543-8830, 800-549-5832 for Lance Parker. As we express concerns about these plans from Cal Poly to take prime ag land, turn it into a variety of things, everything from senior housing to a hotel and conference center, to our R&D park. On the Frederick Law text line, since this project would be on Cal Poly state land, what would be the real estate and sales tax repercussions? A project like this could impact city infrastructure and law enforcement and school districts. Would a hotel and restaurants take business from existing privately owned businesses?
2: Yeah,
0: it's a lot
2: It's a lot there, and yeah, I don't know, but you're absolutely correct. The money going to the state. What is the property

0: taxes if they, how about they develop that on private land owned by Cal Poly, or not necessarily owned, but let's say they lease it and put it on land that we can collect sales tax, we can have the infrastructure paid for all this. The key that I don't get is why there. I understand it's by the high.
1: It's prime location.
0: It's a prime location. Okay, you know what? There's other prime locations. Talking about the infrastructure on Cal Poly, they've got room to expand. They've been building there, so they can just build out a little more within their own area.
1: Yeah, something I just realized. I haven't seen the map of the proposed area, but right there at Highland and
0: is your tower?
1: Is the KVC tower?
0: Is the tower on the hill? Yeah.
1: Yeah.
0: Yeah. So, you know, I don't know what arrangement is, if that's actually privately owned, that little corner right there, but I know.
1: No, we lease it.
0: Yeah.
1: We lease it from the university.
0: Well, maybe it'll be good on the 10-story Hilton that they're putting there. It goes up on the roof.
1: Following up on what you talked about earlier, quoting the New Times article, the county does not have land use or permitting authority over Cal Poly's proposal because the project is proposed on land owned by the state of California.
0: Yeah, so where are elected state officials on this? You know, have they put out a statement supporting it, condemning it, want it looked at? Nothing. And here again, because their pockets are lined by the people that are going to benefit from this.
1: I would assume they want the hotel, well, one, for alumni to stay, but two, to make a big push for the hotel hospitality program. And this would be a chance for their students to learn.
0: You know what? We have a lot of hotels in this area where we could be working in conjunction with the private sector and internships and, you know, really where it's not part of the state program, where it's a private collaboration, or it's a collaboration with the private sector. But here again, where's this? If you're going to do it somewhere else on campus. Okay. Don't do it here.
1: Lance Parker on this broadcast on the Frederick Law text line. I attend the city council meetings in Arroyo Grande, and everybody says that the state is mandating how many houses and dwellings that we need to build. But I wonder if these are built and there's no water and not enough power, what's going to happen to them? Are they just going to sit there empty? Well, I can't answer that question, but is that a factor for this project, Lance?
0: I don't think it would be a factor for this project. And housing will not sit empty here in California. You know, yeah, they're mandating, and it's here again, it's you've got to do this. Well, where are we going to get the water? That's not our problem. You have to build the houses. You have to find the water. Well, where are we going to get the electricity? Well, that's not our problem. You have to build the houses. You have to find the electricity.
1: And we're talking about the area people are asking here on the Frederick Law text line. This is right there by Highland and Highway 1.
0: I'm assuming it's the area that I'll say from, as you're coming up the hill, from Foothill to the intersection of Highland and Santa Rosa, and this next section down
1: the
0: west campus towards Toro Creek Road.
1: All right, a short break. We'll come back for a final segment with Lance Parker. I'm Dave Congleton. This is KVEC.
2: There is nothing more exciting than hearing a story about someone who beat the odds. 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Someone who said, I will not give up on my dreams. 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I'm Lee Habib. 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
4: Life offers many opportunities and, of course, many challenges. 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
5: I just didn't realize how mixed up I was going to feel.
4: The moment of loss is an emotional challenge.
5: I was so relieved that we had taken time to pre-plan everything with the folks at Wheeler Smith Mortuary.
4: Not everyone reacts the same way to the passing of a loved one. And caring and responsive assistance is something that can at least ease the confusion and anxiety that often occurs during this period.
5: Having people who were respectful of our wishes was important, but knowing that all the arrangements were complete and would be professionally and thoughtfully handled was one of the most reassuring things for me.

0: during this time.
1: Take some time to do some pre-planning with the folks at Wheeler Smith Mortuary. Call 543-6871. That's 543-6871. Wheeler Smith Mortuary.
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0: All right. Does anybody want to defend this proposal? Everybody's been calling in criticizing it. 805-543-8830. Lance Parker's here. All the local papers and local media have been talking about this proposal that Cal Poly is considering taking prime ag land for a conference center and a senior center and for housing. We're not opposed to the vision. We're just not crazy about the location.
1: Yeah, you know, excuse me, the other thing that reading through the article that I thought was interesting, buried down kind of deep, the development estimated cost of this, $880
0: million. $880
1: million.
0: What does that mean? Development cost.
1: That to do what they presented on May 12th. So think about it. May 12th dollars, and they're probably highly, highly underestimated. They're estimating the project would be $880 million to develop what they want to do on this. So thinking of that, even if they put it somewhere else on campus, we know that that's going to minimum double or triple. It could be, you know, $2+ billion by the time it's all said and done, by the time it's actually shovel in the ground and completed. Where's all this money coming from?
0: Yeah, I'm just sitting here thinking about the same thing. So is that taxpayer dollars? Is that foundation dollars? Who's paying
1: everything,
0: for that?
1: Everything is taxpayer dollars. It's our dollars.
0: Yeah, but I'm talking about foundation money. If people, it could be financed privately.
1: But, you know, what are they getting by putting this on the state? So this is, here again, if it's the state-owned property, what are we going to be getting for this state-owned property? Let me ask the question. Let me ask the question then. If this is on state-owned property and they're doing this, how is this project going to lower my taxes? What benefit am I going to receive from this since they're already using property that is owned by us? Us is us, not Sacramento. This is our property. How are they going to benefit us, the people, by using this property?
0: Because you're going to have a hotel and a senior center. You're going to have more housing, and that might draw in more property taxes. But I was being pointed out on the Frederick Law text line. I'll rephrase this. Basically, the texter is arguing that traffic would be a nightmare.
1: Well, under the current infrastructure, yes, it would be. And obviously, whatever they would do, would they get rid of the signals from Foothill all the way out to beyond the prison? Would they have to redo? Would they have to bring people in? Do something different with the football stadium and bring people in there on California. So traffic would definitely be different under the current system. Yeah. Under the current roads. Yeah. It'd be a nightmare, but that would all be part of the development project.
0: The New Times article is reminding us that there are only four California State University campuses with ag programs. There's Cal Poly at Cal Poly Pomona, Fresno State, and Chico State. That's it.
1: Yeah. You know, well, that's as far as the CSU. We know we've got the UC system has ag programs. You know, Merced and Davis have ag programs. But the more I'm thinking about it is when I read the price tag, I'd

0: want to know is, are zero state dollars being put into this? I'd be a little more lenient to say yes, as this project definitely not where it's proposed.
1: 805-543-8830, 800-549-5832 for Lance Parker.
0: So it's, and that's why I'm looking at this going, okay, if this is on state land that is our land, not Sacramento's, it's our land, how is this benefiting me as a citizen of this county or somebody like yourself who's a citizen of this city?
1: It benefits the university, and the university in turn benefits the community.
0: Let's have a talk about how Cal Poly has benefited the city. Does the city need Cal Poly, or does Cal Poly need the city? And I would argue the city would do just fine without Cal Poly.
1: Well, that could be a whole week of shows. We've got Garth in Atascadero. Hey, Garth.
2: Hey, David. Hi, Lance.
0: Hi, Garth.
2: Yeah, this is a crazy idea. I mean, I was reading in some website talking about it, and it said this would be akin to them walking into a science lab in Cal Poly and saying, you know, we're going to put a Starbucks here instead of your science lab. I mean, it's just, it's ridiculous. And I think you said, Lance, something like the cost would be, what were you saying, 800?
0: According to the article, it's $880 million. That's as of right now. Well, we know where that number's going.
2: Well, that's a lot of money to spend to bring in an estimated maybe $15 million a year at most. And, that, you know, they said that, you know, the article I read said that wouldn't even start showing up for maybe 25 years from now. So it's just a ridiculous idea. And, you know, I think you were saying before, Dave, was that, you know, there's no other college in California that gives this hands-on, you know, agricultural experience on campus. It's a unique situation. So I think it would be a bad deal.
1: Glad you called, Garth. Thank you. 805-543-8830. Scott's in San Luis. Hey, Scott.
3: Hello, Dave. Hello, Lance.
0: Hey,
3: hello,
0: Scott.
3: Curtis.
1: Hi.
3: You know, I think the idea of ag land to convert into student housing or other housing sounds like a good solution, but it's purely a bad idea, purely. Because you once it's built, you can't reverse it. I mean, for example, the two hotels downtown, you know, they're on 30-year leases, right? Everybody wants the parking back. But when 30 years runs out, you know, it's not like they're going to tear those buildings down to give the parking back. You know, it'd be the same thing. If Cal Poly overbuilds these, if they put them and build them, and they're already in a semester system, we don't know if it's going to become very unpopular, that this is going to be a usable idea or not. The thing is, it's a school by doing. They don't need to take that land and turn it into housing. We already know the mistakes for other campuses done it. We shouldn't do it here.
0: Yeah, I agree 100% with you, Scott. It's not on this land. Figure out where you could put it elsewhere out there. But the more I'm looking at this, do we really need to spend, quotingly, $880 million on something like this?
1: All right, Scott, thank you. Let's get Greg in Cayucas. Hey, Greg.
4: Good afternoon, gentlemen.
1: Hi, Greg.
4: I just cut the tail end of this conversation. However, that quadrant you're talking about where they're proposing this development happens to be one of the last truly visible ag portions of the campus. For somebody who's just coming to visit the area, they're not going to get a real taste of the ag part of Cal Poly unless they delve way into the campus. And that quadrant right there in Santa Rosa and Highland, as you mentioned, is one of the last bastions of the ag feature, and I think it should be left alone. And right in the middle of that area you're talking about is the KVEC transmission
1: tower. That's right.
0: Yeah,
1: that's right.
0: Yep. Yep. Yep.
1: We lease that from the university.
4: There's nothing sacrosanct.
1: No, exactly, Lance.
0: Well, like I said, Greg, if they build the 10-story Hilton there, they can put the tower up on top of the roof and blast it all the way to Bakersfield. So, yeah. But no, you're you know what? You're right. We have, I mean, 60 plus years I've been driving it. Well, not driving, but up and down that highway. And like you say, that's really the only vision that, you know, 99% of the people that drive up the coast – We'll see if

0: Cal Poly, when they leave Highway 101 to drive up to San Simeon or up to Big Sur or anything, and they're visiting this state, they see Cal Poly there. That's it.
1: Greg, thank you very much for calling in. North County Jim is with us. Hey, Jim.
2: I won't laugh, Dave.
1: What won't last?
2: I won't laugh.
1: Oh, okay. Oh, you won't laugh. Thank you. He was laughing.
2: Yeah.
0: Oh.
2: Yeah. Anyway, I just, you know, they'd just get rid of the prison, send all those lovely people elsewhere and use that property and be done with it. It's connected anyway.
0: You know, I would rather see them use where they put all that solar out there by the prison, use that right there. You know,
2: that solar's, besides being an environmental problem, it's not useful at all for what they're doing. There's alternatives to power. But the prison, eventually, I think, honestly, they should move it and let Cal Poly take that over, demo it and take it over. There's plenty of room there.
0: Yeah.
1: Where are we going to put the inmates?
2: Well, there's other prisons, you know.
0: I mean, you could tear that down, build something else. Think about the prime land that prison sits on.
2: That's right.
0: You know, if you think about, it's like the Shell Beach Elementary School on Shell Beach Road overlooking the ocean. I always go, man, talk about that plot of land that the school district owns there. It's the same thing. Look at the plot of land that is owned there. They can be shipped out elsewhere and use that land. I love it, Jim.
2: You're talking about, I'm sorry, was that Shell Beach School?
0: Yeah. Yes.
2: Yeah, I think, you know, I think the kids should get a good view. But the prisoners, it's too comfortable for them. They should move on to somewhere else and let Cal Poly take that land over, and that'll solve their problem.
1: All right, Jim, good to hear from you. On the Fred Glaude text line, I'm getting a Poly Ruins Everything bumper sticker. Thanks.
0: Yeah, see, does the city need Cal Poly, or does Cal Poly need the city more? And I think the city can do fine without Cal Poly. We have enough right now that, you know, 50 years ago, no, we needed the Cal, but we don't need Cal Poly right now. We really don't.
1: You sound like somebody running for office.
0: Yeah.
1: Lance Parker, 11 calls, always delivers the goods. 20 seconds for a final thought.
0: You know, like I said earlier, if they're going to do this, don't do it there. But when you look at the price tag, don't do it at all. It's just not feasible.
1: Somebody wants to put the prisoners in Alcatraz. No, that's a terrible idea.
0: That's you know, I think Trump wanted to revitalize Alcatraz.
1: Yeah,
0: there we go. Yeah.
1: Only if he goes first. Bad boy, Dave. Bad boy. Thank you, Lance.

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2: From ABC News, I'm Mike Dubusky. Key routes for oil shipping across the Middle East are facing new tensions this weekend. In Yemen, the Iran-backed Houthis are moving in on the Bab al-Mandab, a vital waterway in that region, which is a key shipping route that links Asia with Europe.
3: Shipping through the strait has long been crucial for global trade. It has also been used by Saudi as a way of exporting its oil to Asia after Iran closed off the Strait of Hormuz. The Houthis insist there are no restrictions on international shipping, only on Saudi vessels.
2: ABC's Lama Hassan. Saudi Arabia also shut down a key oil pipeline yesterday after a series of drone attacks they say originated from Iraq. For Americans, that all means prices for fuel are elevated, with diesel hitting an all-time high this week. ABC's Jacqueline Lee.
4: The price of gas up 3.9% in August. The national average per gallon of gas sitting at $4.30, jumping 18 cents in a week, according to Gas Buddy. Truck drivers hauling goods across the country, frustrated and feeling the pinch.
5: When these prices just skyrocket like this, it takes food out of the mouths of your children.
6: All they have money for is filling up, and then they have to get like cash advances and stuff for food, and it's rough. It sucks.
2: President Trump, meanwhile, is in Ireland today, meeting with top leaders there. He was met in Dublin with protests.

0: This morning, when asked about Irish reunification, the president said he'd love to see it. The comment drawing swift rebuke from leaders there and from protesters like Taylor Raymond.
1: Him saying he wants a united Ireland, he doesn't mean migrants and women and LGBTQ+, you know, that's not what he stands for at all. So I don't think he truly wants a united Ireland. He wants his definition of a united Ireland.
0: Back in the U.S., flood watches are up for parts of West Virginia, Ohio, Kentucky, and Pennsylvania today. 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
0: An arrest in the death of Tasia Fortune, the black woman found hanging from a tree last month in Jackson, Mississippi. Police Chief Rashal Brackney.
5: The medical examiner's office officially classified Ms. Fortune's death as a homicide. With that determination, our investigators moved quickly. We secured two search warrants and an arrest warrant for Jacques Ratcliffe, also known as Jacques.
0: Brackney goes on to say Ratcliffe had an association with Fortune and that the investigation is ongoing. A new wrinkle in the Lindsay Clancy murder case, which ended in a mistrial a little over a week ago. ABC chief investigative correspondent Aaron Katursky says it goes back to that one holdout juror.
6: We've had a look at some court documents that show the man who we're not naming was accused in 2021 by his wife at the time of being abusive. Now, his divorce lawyer pushed back, describing him to us as a stand-up guy. Other documents more recently show that at the time the man was chosen for the jury, he was facing potential eviction. Massachusetts requires jurors to disclose whether they've been sued, arrested, charged, or served with a court order, raising a question of how the juror filled out his form and whether he was qualified to serve.
0: And authorities in France are now investigating after a train derailment yesterday, which left more than 40 people injured in Normandy. Police say a piece of rail was found on the track, and they're working right now to determine whether that was placed there accidentally or maliciously. I'm Mike Dabosky, ABC News.
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0: until 4 o'clock are free. You got to pay the county registration fee, but the adoption fee is being waived in honor of Dolly Parton up until 4 o'clock today. At the Badana Inn, you might have seen the article in the Tribune. Dolly Parton used to come to the Badana Inn regularly, and they have decided to name the booth in the steakhouse, the Gold Booth, Dolly's Booth, in her honor. Last night, the Empire State Building turned pink in her honor. Dolly Parton is called the Queen of Country. 11 Grammys, 3 Emmys, 100 million records sold, 49 studio albums. Not bad for a singer who wrote her first song at the age of 6. Joining me in studio is author Ray McDonald, author of the book. Merle Haggard's a friend of mine. Ray, nice to see you.
1: Nice to see you too, sir.
0: You can speak up.
1: Well, I'm old now.
0: Yeah. Okay. Also joining us, our country music expert, checking in from Bakersfield, Jack Hardy. Hey, Jack.
2: Dave, how you doing? Hey, Raymond, how are you, sir?
1: I'm good.
0: We're both doing well.
1: Thank you.
0: Jack, take us back to 1964 and your initial connection with Dolly Parton.
2: Oh, yes. You know, I didn't even know who Dolly Parton was in 1964, and it wasn't until years later I found out that's the year she actually graduated high school. But late summer 1964, I'm not quite 12 years old. I go with my family on a family vacation to Bozeman, Montana. And while we were there, everybody said, oh, you got to go to the Montana State Fair, which we did. And, State Fair, they had a rodeo. I had never been to a rodeo. It was awesome. Got to see, the Buck and Bronx and, all the rodeo stuff. And it was really something. And right as the rodeo was ending, they said, don't go away. We have this great entertainer all the way from Nashville going to be here. It took them about 10 minutes. They pulled in a flatbed trailer and set up a set of drums and a couple of amplifiers. And out comes this little bleached blonde gal strutting out there. Got up there, and it was Dolly Parton. I didn't know, we didn't know who she was, but boy, let me just tell you, she just blew the roof off that place with her voice, and it was shocking because just little tiny things up there, and she's just belting out, these songs. And afterwards, there was a parade down the street, and we went and watched the parade. Well, she was in the car, the convertible, I've forgotten his name now, but the governor of Montana at the time. So that kind of stuck with me. And then it wasn't but just a couple of years later, we started seeing her. My parents were huge country music fans. They were from Northeast Arkansas. And my mother was a singer. So we were drawn to that. And then we started seeing this little gal from East Tennessee, Dolly Parton. And we were just struck with how great she was. And then I find out she writes most of this stuff.
0: That's right. Yep. Yep.
2: She was an incredible, we've literally lost a giant of the music industry. I mean, she's up there, there are stars, there are even superstars, but there's a few of them in the stratosphere, like, Elvis or the Beatles and, those kinds of artists, and she's there. She's one of those.
0: Well, and when you saw her, she was she would have been 18.
2: She was 18 years old. I later read, literally the day after she graduated high school, she graduated on a Friday, she said, and Saturday she loaded up her car. She lived in Sevier County, Tennessee, which is about 3 hours east of Nashville. And she loaded up her car and headed to Nashville. And her plan, I'm going there to be a star. She had been... She was on the Grand Ole Opry at 13 years old, so she had been around the music business because she obviously was a gifted singer, and they noticed that. So she knew she had been on the Opry, but she was going back there to get her a record deal, and she did. She first got a writing deal and then got a record deal.
0: Let me bring Ray into the conversation. So, Ray, what does Dolly Parton mean to you as a musician?
1: Well, she was a genius. Songwriter, lyricist, singer, arranger, producer, just an amazing musician.

0: I first heard about Dolly about 1966 when I lived with Merle Haggard and his new wife, Bonnie Owens, and Buddy and Mike Owens, Bonnie's kids, in Oildale, big, you know, Bakersfield. And it's like I was telling Dave before we started here about the first time I heard about Dolly. She was on tour with Merle in 1966, and he said she came on the bus, and she was absolutely beautiful. He said she didn't have a wig on, but her hair was, her natural hair was shiny and beautiful. She didn't have any makeup on because she didn't need any makeup. She was just absolutely gorgeous. And we're teenage boys, and we're going, yeah, that sounds good.
1: That sounds good. Jack, you had a question you wanted to ask Raymond to see if he knew the answer.
2: Oh, yeah. Yeah, you know, and I can do it with Raymond because, you know, we're friends. I shouldn't ask the question I already don't know the answer to, but there's a there is a very, very strong rumor that Merle Haggard, who is also one of those iconic artists, songwriters, that he wrote the song Always Loving You But Never Having You about Dolly Parton.
0: Yeah, absolutely true. He was not bashful about it. He wrote about it in his book. He talked about it in different interviews I saw through the years. He told me about it. And when he told me about it, I thought, this guy is in love. He was in love with her. It was about 74. He told me he was in, I think, Reno. It was the middle of the night. He was in love with her. He called her in the middle of the night in Nashville. The maid answered the phone. And is Dolly up? No, she's sleeping. Well, can you wake her up? This is Merle. I wrote a song for her. I want to sing it to her on the phone. Well, she's sleeping. He said, well, go wake her up. So she did. And Dolly answers the phone. Merle, I'm laying in bed with my husband. It's the middle of the night. What is wrong with you? He said, I'm in love with you. I wrote a song for you. Well, just listen to it. So he sang her the song, Always Wanting You. And when the song got done, she says, Merle, if times were different, maybe me and you could have got together. But I'm married, you're married, and it ain't going to work.
1: I love it. Jack, what's your reaction?
2: Yeah. Well, yeah, I actually had heard that story. I didn't know it had been confirmed. Well, Merle was one of millions of men that were, you know, that was in love with Dolly Parton. I mean, if you go back, and they're on YouTube, go back and watch her appearances on The Tonight Show with Johnny Carson. He was in love with her.
1: Yeah, well, more like lust. Yeah. All right, let me take this break. We got Jack Hardy and Ray McDonald joining us. We're going to hear from Liz Summer a little bit. We're just talking about the incredible, indelible Dolly Parton, dead at the age of 80. This is Hometown Radio for the Central Coast. It is the Dave Congleton Show.

0: All right, we are in conversation with Raymond McDonald in studio. Merle Haggard's friend of mine, Jack Hardy, joining us from Bakersfield as we talk a little about Dolly Parton. And Jack, you were mentioning the songs she wrote. I just remind folks, she wrote her first song at the age of six.
1: Right. Oh, right. No, she had that gift. And it's a gift that's not given to everyone. And even amongst songwriters, there are some... There are songwriters, and then there's Dolly Parton, or there's Merle Haggard, or there's Jimmy Webb that get these songs, these amazing songs and ideas, and are able to put them out there in such a way that it touches your heart. You know, her song "I Will Always Love You" was written so she could leave Porter Wagoner. She was on his show contractually, and she wanted to leave, and he didn't want her to leave, and I understand why he didn't want her to leave. She didn't write it as a love song. She wrote it as a goodbye song, if you listen to it. But it turned out to be this huge, iconic

0: iconic song. That one song alone, I talked to a friend of mine in the business in Nashville, and this was, let me think, I was back there in 2013, and he told me that as of 2013, she had made like $35 million off that one song.
1: Yeah.
0: You know, it's so loved, so out there. And just think, you know, Elvis wanted to record the song, but she wouldn't let him because he, Colonel Parker, demanded half of the publishing. And she said, "No, that's my song. I own it. I'm not. I want him to record it, but I don't want it bad enough to give it to you."
1: Hmm. All right. Something the two of you have in common: you have both been to Dollywood there in Tennessee. Ray, let me start with you. You went with Merle Haggard.
2: Yeah, he played there one night. We drove back there, and there was a lot of people waiting for him. I remember this, and he was kind of surprised. There was 50 people waiting to take their photograph with him. And he knew Dolly very well. She wasn't there. But all these 50 people were waiting to take pictures with him. So he took pictures with two of them. And he goes, "Am I supposed to take pictures with everybody? Single pictures?" And they go, "Yeah." And he goes, "Well, I'm not going to do that. I don't have time. Just get all 50 of you together and I'll stand in front of you." So he did that, and that took care of that problem. But the place was amazing. It was like Disneyland. But up there in the hills.
1: Was it like an amusement park?
2: Yes.
1: Jack, what do you remember about it?
0: Well, Raymond's right. It is like Disneyland, but it's set in the foothills of the Smoky Mountains. So it's nothing's level. You're walking uphill or downhill, going from ride to ride or from, you know, presentation to presentation. There's singers everywhere. It's amazing. And it's a Dolly thing. And those folks back there, those people in that area, it's in Sevierville, Tennessee, which is right at the foot of the Smoky Mountains. It's about, let me think about this, it's probably about 20 miles or so east of Knoxville, which is a big city. Back there, she literally is almost worshipped. She has done so much, not only Dollywood, all the jobs that she has created. But her I know you're going to talk about the philanthropy, but she helps everybody back there. I mean, if there's any cause, she's in the middle of it. And it's just a wonderful, wonderful place to go. And I encourage anybody to go. If you like Disneyland, you will love Dollywood.
1: So is it more like Disneyland or more like Branson, Missouri?
0: Call it like a cross. Well, Branson, Missouri doesn't really have a theme park like Dollywood. It's more of a cross between Knott's Berry Farm and Disneyland. It's a country version of Disneyland, if you will, and they have some wild rides, but they have lots of venues. There's singers. It seems like on every street they've got a band or a singer singing. You can't walk down any street there without smelling some delicious, whether it's cinnamon rolls or fried chicken or something.
2: Stop it, Jack.
1: Getting us hungry.
0: Yeah. It really is an amazing spot.
1: Yeah. That's how you remember it.
2: Right? Yeah. I want to talk about I Will Always Love You.
1: Sure.
2: Real quick. When she had that song come out, it seemed like it was 74. I was a disc jockey in Bakersfield on KUZZ, and it was a number one hit. It was an incredibly beautiful song. She made a lot of money. Then when The Bodyguard came out with Kevin Costner and Whitney Houston, they discovered that song and said, "Let's use that as our theme song." Well, look what happened. Dolly said later that when she put that song out, she took a lot of money and put it in the bank. But when Whitney recorded it, she bought the bank.
0: Yeah.
1: That doesn't surprise you, Jack, does it?
0: No, it does not. It does. Oh, by the way, you know, we were tourists. We did the tourist thing. It was really a cool tour of the Nashville area. And it took you by a lot of stars, homes, and a lot of, you know, the plane crash site where Jim Reeves crashed and things like that. But they took us by Dolly Parton's house. And it's a beautiful property, but it was a little bit ironic to me because it wasn't this giant

0: mansion that you might have thought it would have been. You know, Dolly Parton, one of the biggest entertainers in the history of the world. And it's not quite modest, but I just thought, okay, Dolly's got her feet still on the ground. She's not trying to prove to anybody how wealthy she is. She's just living her life. And then, of course, she was married to the same guy for whatever it was, nearly 60 years. And, you know, how rare is that in that industry, you know? Yeah.
1: Even though Merle Haggard tried to take her away, right, Ray?
2: He sure did. He was unsuccessful. I did want to mention real quick that the first song I ever heard that Dolly wrote, Merle put it on his Mama Tried album, which came out about 67. And the song was called In the Good Old Days When Times Were Bad. And lyrically, it's unbelievable. Whoever is listening to this, I encourage you to try and find it, In the Good Old Days When Times Were Bad, by Dolly and Merle. And lyrically, it's genius. And of course, melodically, she was both. She was a genius. And I wanted people to know about that song.
1: Do you know about the song, Jack?
0: I have heard the song, and there's another one I'm going to say Raymond probably will remember. If you think about it, she had a pretty good hit, I think it was in 67, on a song called Dumb Blonde.
2: Now, that one I missed.
0: The whole premise is, I might be blonde, but I am not dumb.
2: Well, she was funny. She was a funny lady, too.
1: But she, Raymond, come on. Dolly Parton and Merle Haggard never would have made it as a couple. That would not have lasted very long.
2: Probably not. But, you know, at one time, Merle did tell me that they talked about doing a duet album together. And it didn't work because in those days, the record companies weren't real excited about taking half of each artist. So they didn't allow it.
1: Jack, you were going to say?
0: Well, I'll just tag on to that, you know, Dolly was one of those artists. And you know, like for instance, Willie Nelson, look at how many artists he's collaborated with. He's done duets with lots of them. And Merle did a few, obviously. But Dolly, if you go look, she's done duets with no telling how many artists. She was an artist that wanted to put her craft out there and did. She wasn't afraid to put her pipes next to anybody, yeah. You know. You know, she recorded the song Islands in the Stream with Kenny Rogers.
2: Well, I know who wrote that.
0: Yeah. Well, Barry Gibb
2: from the Bee Gees.
0: Barry Gibb wrote it, recorded it, and it went nowhere. And he convinced Kenny Rogers to do it. They were in the studio in L.A., and it just wasn't working. They had been in the studio and wasn't working. And finally, Barry said, you know what? I think we need to bring a female voice in here.
1: This is Hometown Radio.

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0: All right, we're talking about the late, great, truly great Dolly Parton. Raymond McDonald, his book is Merle Haggard's Friend of Mine, available however you get books. Joining me in studio, Jack Hardy is joining us from Bakersfield, our resident country music expert. Before I bring Liz into the conversation, Jack, I want to come back to you and give you a chance to finish up. Before the news break, you were talking about how the song Island in the Streams came together.
1: Well, yes, that was written by Barry Gibb, the Bee Gees, and they recorded it, but it didn't go anywhere. It didn't do anything. And he pitched it, and Kenny Rogers wanted to do it, and they were in studio with Barry, was in the studio helping produce the song, but it wasn't working. And at one point, Barry said, "You know what? I think we need a female singing partner on this." And Kenny made the comment, "I sure wish Dolly Parton was somewhere around here." Said she'd be perfect, and I've always wanted to record with her. You know, he had done some duets earlier, you know, Dottie West and Sheena Easton and some of the others. Well, as it turns out, Dolly was literally in the building. She was there on business, and they said, "Well, she's here." They went, got her. She came to the studio, and literally an hour later, they had the song.
0: Amazing.
1: And of course, it went on to be this monstrous hit, you know.
0: Yeah. All right. So we've got Ray, we got Jack, and there are a lot of dimensions to Dolly Parton, not the least of which is the Dolly Parton Imagination Library. Always good to be in conversation with Liz Sommer, joining us from United Way, where she's the executive director. Liz, good afternoon.
2: Good afternoon, Dave.

0: And thanks for having us on. You know,
1: sure.
0: United Way, San Luis Obispo County is just mourning, along with everyone else in the world. It's such a great loss of an extraordinary champion of children. Dolly started the Imagination Library back almost 30 years ago in honor of her father. He was a very smart man, according to Dolly, but he never learned to read. And so she started this program in his honor, sending children in her hometown county books so they could, you know, learn to read. And these books are mailed to children from birth to 5 years old. And that program has grown tremendously. We got involved in 2009. And in the years that we've been involved, we currently have 1,600 children who are receiving books monthly. And over the years, we've sent out more than 55,000 copies of books to children in San Luis Obispo County. And our role in this is that we get the word out about the program. Parents can enroll their children from our website, grandparents as well, as long as the children live in San Luis Obispo County. And we raise money to cover the costs of the mailing. And Dolly's family, as many of you know, when she passed away, one of the requests they had was, you know, people want to do something. And one thing that they can do is they can support the Imagination Library. And we made that possible, and we're honored to do so. On our website, people can go on and make donations to this program and to help offset the costs that we have in making sure this book gets into children's mailboxes every year.
2: You mentioned 55,000. Just to put it in perspective, Liz, that's as if we gave one person, every person in San Luis Obispo, one book.
0: Yeah, it's really been impactful. Think about it. We started in 2009, and there are children who have gone through this program who've graduated from high school. So it's really remarkable the impression that it makes. And the books are in English, and they're in Spanish. They're bilingual. They're just the first book that they receive is A Little Engine That Could. That was one of Dolly's favorite books. There's a train in her logo for the Imagination Library because of this book and the story. And when you think of her life, I mean, there's a great correlation there. So, and I want to share one thing that the head of the Dolly Parton Foundation is called Dollywood, and the Imagination Library is part of that foundation. He sent this out to those of us who are involved in the program, and I'd just like to share it. He said,
2: sure.
0: You know, Dolly may have dreamed the Imagination Library, but we all helped her build it, and I want you to know how much that meant to her and how grateful all of us at the Dollywood Foundation are for you. And that's you as the partners and the families and everybody involved in this program. I also want to reassure you about something that I know will be on the minds of many of our partners and families today. Dolly Parton's Imagination Library will continue. We've prepared carefully for this day and for the future of the Imagination Library. Our organization is strong, our mission is clear, and our commitment to the children and families we serve has never been greater. Dolly didn't build the Imagination Library to last for her lifetime. She built it to last for theirs. And this is an important distinction and one I hope we will all carry with us in the days and years ahead. So she always had it in mind that this program would continue if she was no longer here with us, but that this effort that she so much championed would continue.
2: Jack, Jack, react to what you're hearing from Liz.
3: Yes, I'm actually somewhat familiar. I've followed Dolly Parton, and she's talked about this initiative. But just going right along with it, and it's just wonderful that she's done this and been an example for all of us to follow. 1988, Dolly Parton went to every 7th and 8th grader in Sevier County. That's her home county in Sevier, mm-hmm. Tennessee. And went to those 8th graders, 7th and 8th graders, and put them all in one room, said, pick a friend. And then she signed a contract with both kids in each couple there. She said, I will hand both of you a $500 check if you both graduate high school. If one of you don't, neither one of you gets it. The dropout rate in Sevier County went from 35% to 6%.

0: 6%.
1: Wow.
0: Yeah. And when that happened, she went and personally handed checks to all these kids for fulfilling their contract. In 1989, she gave $500 to every kid in Sevier County that wanted to go to college. So this is a woman that was hugely invested in helping children.
2: You're ready? You want to comment?
3: Well, I'm amazed by all this. I don't know all of that. It's very, you know, what's so interesting about the media coverage is you learn so much about this lady and what's been happening.
2: It's too bad she had to die to find out about it, though. Liz, what else you want to say?
1: Well, you know, she started this program by touching the children in the county where she grew up. But this program is now, the Imagination Library is now in throughout the United States. It's throughout Canada. It's throughout the United Kingdom. It's throughout the Republic of Ireland, and it's in Australia. So that's a reach that this one person had to make sure people will learn to read. It's amazing that, yeah, that one person had. And her staff, we have a rep who comes and visits us, and she sent a note, and she said, you know, she was called the dreamer in chief. It was a dream, and that's what philanthropists do. They dream. They say, why not? And then they make it happen, and she's one of those.
2: I love it.
1: It's just remarkable.
2: All right, Liz Summer, thank you so much for sharing that information with us. We will talk again as we talk about the late, great Dolly Parton with Jack Hardy, Raymond McDonald. Jack, we've mentioned a little bit about her music, but let's come back to that, please. As I referenced earlier, Dolly Parton wrote her first song at the age of 6. Talk about her as a singer-songwriter.
0: Well, as I said earlier, she was one of those gifted ones. She, you know, she had that connection to God or whatever in the ether that these songs come from, and I believe it's God. She could connect it. She could take it. For instance, she saw a bank clerk flirting with her husband and got upset about it. Well, instead of having a big fight with her husband over it, she wrote a song called Jolene. And she would take snippets of life and write these songs. I just posted on my Facebook page today a video of her. She was in Ireland, and she went into a pub with some of her friends, and she's literally going in for a pint, to have a pint. And they recognized her, and they wanted her to get up and sing a song. It was two guys up there with guitars. She jumps up there and sings, of all songs that she's got, she sings A Coat of Many Colors. Mm. That she wrote. And if you listen to the words of that, and it's an autobiographical song, it's heartrending because she went through that as a kid in school, where her mother literally took rags, sewed them together, and made a coat for her because they couldn't afford to buy her a coat. And she writes this song, and then she talks about how the kids laughed at her, which she was so proud of this coat. And here she turns literally into this international superstar because she could turn that pain in her childhood into words that meant something to other people.
2: Follow up on that, Ray. I mean, work with Merle Haggard.
3: Well, that song in particular was probably her best lyrics song. That always blew my mind completely, that Coat of Many Colors. So when she got to school, after her mother had made this special coat for her, the mother told her, I'm making you a coat of many colors like Joseph wore from the Bible story.
2: Yeah.
3: So she gets to school, and the kids make fun of her. And she said, my mother made this for me. Joseph had a coat like this. And shame on all of you. My coat is worth more than all your clothes put together.
0: Yes. Yeah.
2: All right. Let's hold that thought. We'll come back with Ray and Jack for one more segment about Dolly Parton. I'm Dave Congleton on AM 920, FM 96.5 News Talk, KVEC.
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0: So this is about Porter Wagner,
1: Ray. Yeah, well, come on. That song, if you didn't know about the Porter Wagner thing, talk about broken love, talking about knowing when to leave, talking about, hey, you're better off without me, and we both know that, so goodbye. I'm sure millions of people can relate to that.
0: How do you react to that, Jack? You agree with what Ray's saying?
2: Well, sure. I mean, when I first heard it, you know, I was like everybody else. I heard it on the radio. I thought, oh, man, that's a breakup love song if there ever was one. And, you know, those always work. But, of course, Dolly wrote it, and it was beautiful. But as it turned out, she didn't write it for that. She wrote it because when she was a struggling artist early on, Porter Wagner was a huge star. He's a Grand Ole Opry member, had his own weekly television show, huge touring act, and I'm forgetting the name of the girl singer he had with him. I've forgotten her name now, but at any rate, she was getting older and wanted to retire, and did, and so they hired Dolly Parton, who was basically unknown, and they. Dolly's career did take off and did very, very well, and they did duets together. They had several hits together and duets. They were duo of the year several different years, and she was growing. And Porter wrote songs, but not like Dolly Parton. So she was wanting to leave. She wanted, you know, she had ambitions beyond just writing songs and recording country music. As we now know, she was in movies and, you know, she's a business person, and she wanted to leave, and he said, no, I don't want you to leave. You're going to stay here. And so she wrote this song and went in to sit down with him and said, I'm leaving, but here, I want you to listen to this. And he did. And he finally agreed, said, let me produce it. And so they went in the studio and produced it. He did produce it. He was never happy about it. They reconciled later. He was never, ever happy about it. But that song it's incredibly powerful.
0: Yeah. So, Jack, I promised you a chance. You wanted to talk about the fact that one of the things that made Dolly Parton stand out is that she's basically non-political. I'd read one article today is that she's one of the last remaining artists who crossed the political line, meaning on the left and on the right, everybody loved Dolly Parton.
2: Yes. Well, it's true. And I think, you know, somebody joked, and I'm not sure it's a joke. It may be true. She's probably the last celebrity that everybody loves, you know, because.

0: And I really believe it's because, my friend T. Staffel just texted me. It was Norma Jean that left Porter Wagoner and Dolly came on. Thank you, T. At any rate, Dolly was like, you know, Elvis was that way. If they'd ask him about politics, he'd say, hey, I'm an entertainer, and I don't want to talk about that. I have opinions, but I'm going to keep them to myself. But Dolly Parton was at the Vina Robles venue in 2016. And we went up there to see her, and it was about a month and a half before the 2016 election. And she was amazing. I mean, she energetic. She came out there bouncing around the stage, and just it was an awesome show, great show. And I've talked to lots of people that were there, and they all had the same opinion of the show. But at one point, she said, "You know, I know we're coming up to election, and everybody's asked me what do I think about this election." And she goes, "You know what? I know both of these people that are running for president, because I know them, and they're good people. But you know what? Whoever gets elected, it's going to be fine. We're the United States of America, and we're going to be fine." And she got a huge round of applause for that. And I just wish more celebrities, you know, we all have our opinions, and I guess some of them want to spend them, but I think it would just be better if they would take the Dolly approach and just say, you know what, let's just enjoy my craft and my talent, let's have fun, and let's not it up with politics and religion.
1: Ray, you wanted to talk specifically about the Dolly Parton song, Here You Go, Here You Come Again.
2: Yeah, I do want to pipe in very briefly about the politics thing with Dolly.
1: Sure.
2: I heard an interview with her 20 years ago, and they said, why don't you endorse somebody? Why don't you get involved in that? She said, basically, well, I have opinions like everyone, but if I go one way or the other and say, well, I like this guy or this gal, I'm going to lose half my audience, half of my fans. It's not worth it. I'm here to entertain and not be into politics. That was long ago.
1: Sure. All right, what about the song?
2: This song, I'm sure that Jack knows this song. A lot of people know this song. What's really strange is I was at Sprouts the other day, and on comes Here You Come Again, Dolly Parton. I hadn't heard it in probably 20 years, and here it is playing at Sprouts. And I'm going, man, these kids are over here. They probably don't even know what that is. But the older folks, we were looking at each other kind of winking like, we know what that is. It came out of 77, 78. It crossed over. She was a country gal, but she had so many songs that would cross over, and they'd be pop, like Islands in the Stream. And it's a great song. Here You Come Again, just when I thought I was all over you. But here you come again with that smile and that charm. And now I got to start all over again. That kind of a thing. Here You Come Again, one of her greatest songs.
1: Do either one of you know her first crossover hit? Jack, do you know?
0: I'm thinking.
1: Kurt, do you know?
0: I didn't know off the top of my head.
1: Well, checking in with Kurt. Kurt, what was the song you played at the beginning of your shift today?
3: The song I played at the beginning of my show on the rock station was Dolly Parton with John Fogerty off her rock album from 2023. And it was them doing John Fogerty's song, As Long As I Can See the Light. And it touched me because I was thinking about Dolly when I was listening to it. But, yeah, I don't remember her first crossover. I remember playing Islands in the Stream on a soft rock station I worked at.
1: Well, here we go. Here we go. Dolly Parton's first major pop crossover hit was 1977, Here You Come Again.
2: That's what I thought.
3: I was thinking that, too. But
2: I didn't want to go out on a limb, Kurt.
3: Right. You got to love the lyrics to that. Ooh.
1: Written by the incredible Barry Mann and Cynthia Weil.
2: Wow. I didn't know they wrote it.
1: Yeah.
3: Me neither.
2: I kind of figured she wrote that too, but it's a wonderful production, great guitars in it. It's a great song.
1: Jack, we got a couple of minutes left. What else do you want to say about Dolly Parton?
0: Well, I would just encourage, you know, we're in this period right now where we're all a little bit numb, a little bit surprised, a little bit shocked, if you will. But, you know, this is an icon that we can, you know, I think they'll be playing Dolly Parton songs 1,000 years from now. And I think, you know, those of us that had the privilege

0: of watching it in real time and say, you know, I was there. I heard it. I saw her. This is an iconic person that literally, when you think of the iconic entertainers over the last couple of hundred years, you know, few of them float to the top. You know, the Elvis or the Frank Sinatra, Nat King Cole, you know, Stevie Wonder, whoever. There's a few of them that float to the top. God doesn't let a lot of these guys loose or gals loose. But when he does, you end up with somebody like Dolly Parton. And she was just an amazing, amazing person. And we won't see the likes of her again, I don't think. Yeah. I was in Nashville in May and June, and I will tell you, she is worshipped there.
1: Yeah, all throughout Tennessee. All right, Jack Hardy, thank you so much for joining us. We appreciate your perspective. Ray, put a plug in for your book, please.
2: Yeah, it's called Merle Haggard Was a Friend of Mine. It took me 4 years to write it with my friend Rebecca Sharon and my son Benjamin McDonald, and we put it out about 5 years ago, and you've been very kind to promote it. I really appreciate it.
1: Available however you get your books.
2: Yeah, and I did want to say one thing about Dolly going to heaven. You see all these reports about Dolly's going to heaven, and Mom and Dad are going to be waiting for you, and Grandma and all these people that love you. I thought Joseph's going to be there with his coat of many colors.
1: Okay.
2: That would be cool.
1: That'd be cool. All right, sir. I appreciate your time.
2: Thank you.

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And I hope that you have all that you ever dreamed of. And I wish you joy and happiness. But above all of this,

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5: Some accused scam artists in South Africa are now being extradited to the U.S. ABC's Chuck Sievertson.
6: Six Nigerian nationals are accused of targeting more than 100 women in the U.S., defrauding them of over $6.2 million.
7: When they arrive on U.S. soil, they will be taken most probably to a correctional facility where they will await their date for their trial.
6: Colonel Katlego Mogale with South Africa's Elite Hawks Police Unit.
7: And they will all be standing trial for wire fraud as well as money laundering.
6: And cyber fraud as accused members of the Black Axe organized crime network.
5: Rapper Lil Durk was acquitted yesterday in Los Angeles court, a jury finding him not guilty in a murder-for-hire case that allegedly targeted one of his rivals, Quando Rondo. ABC News legal analyst Brian Buckmeyer.
8: What it tells me that the prosecution was not able to show that there was a meeting of the mind, an agreement between two or more of either Lil Durk or his two co-defendants, where they agreed to have some sort of murder-for-hire conspiracy, and then they took affirmative steps to do that.
5: Lil Durk is still in custody, however, facing separate federal charges related to racketeering and firearms. Both Sam Altman and Elon Musk have now expressed support for Anthropic CEO Dario Amodei, who wrote in a blog post today about the need to slow down the pace of artificial intelligence development. Amodei says AI has gotten better at training itself, and that brings with it dangers. I'm Mike Dubusky, ABC News.
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14: 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History. 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
15: Welcome to another edition of Hometown Heroes, the program that reminds you no matter where you live in this great country of ours, no matter how big or how small your hometown might be, there are stories there that should not go untold. And they don't have to go untold if we're willing to take some action, ask some questions, invest some time in listening. The point is, we want to honor our veterans for their service and their sacrifice. We want to preserve their stories so we never forget the price that's been paid for our freedom. And what happens along the way is that we're always educated, we're always entertained, and inevitably we find ourselves inspired by these stories from our greatest generation. The week behind us was a week of remembrance in so many ways. We've heard a lot of World War

0: is how, despite how often we emphasize never forget, as committed as so many organizations are to make sure the lessons of 9/11 don't slip away, the volume of coverage for the 25th anniversary brought back to the surface some details and angles on what took place in our country that day and the days that followed that I have to admit I had actually forgotten about. It's good to be reminded, isn't it? And now that we've reached the point that none of today's school children were alive when it happened, each of us has an even greater obligation to tell those stories. Amidst all the deserving attention on the 9/11 anniversary this last week was one story you might have missed, unless you happen to be in Bakersfield, California, where the Kern County Sheriff's Department and California Highway Patrol made an arrest of someone going 105. No, not on the freeway, but in a retirement facility. They jokingly arrested Ron Holdsworth and told him it's against the law to turn 105. It definitely doesn't happen too often. And if you did happen to see Ron's smiling face on television or social media, maybe you'd like to hear a little more of his story. We focused on American veterans of World War II on this program all these years, but this World War II veteran wasn't wearing a U.S. uniform, but that of the Royal Air Force. And here's what he remembers about his early years in jolly old England.
1: Well, there was my mother and father, and I had six sisters and a brother that ranged from the difference in the ages. The oldest one, Stan, was born in 1915, and the youngest girl was born in 1927. There was eight children. My brother was the oldest, and I was fourth position.
0: You know, I was thinking, with the American vets, they all have a clear memory of when America got pulled into the war after Pearl Harbor. But for someone who grew up in England, what was the moment when you knew you were at war?
1: Let's see, the war broke out in 1939. Mm-hmm. In September 1939, you know what caused the Second World War? The German troops dressed up in Polish uniforms and attacked Poland and said it was their fault, and that gave them an excuse to start. Anyway, the war started in September, and I was 18 in September. Germany did the bit on the 1st of September, and France and Germany declared war on the 3rd of September. And then on the 13th of September, I was 18, and I was working for what you call a paper and twine merchant. I ran the warehouse. Anyway, yeah, the war broke out, and I thought to myself, on my birthday, I said, now I'm 18, I guess I'll be going into service, you know, when they call me up, because 18 is about when they start to grab you. I was thinking of going to volunteer for the Navy, but then someone told me, you can't sign up for certain years, you have to sign up for a certain period of time. Well, that's a long time, and I'm, what happens if I don't like it, you know? So I didn't do that. Naturally. So I waited a little bit longer, and then I went and volunteered for the Air Force, where I did all the paperwork and then the physical and etc. And then you go back home and wait until you're called. But I did this on my own. I didn't tell my mother and father. My mother had a fit. I told her I'd volunteered, you know. So anyway, the time came and the paper came and told us to report to the office, and they took us and put us on the train, and we got to the camp where we were supposed to report. We were only there a day because they were so crowded, they couldn't cope with everybody. So we were there just long enough to get our number. They sent us back home. That was in February. I think it was April when we got recalled. And then we were in the Air Force then. We were there just long enough to give us a meal, and they marched us out of the camp and up the road a piece and then a bit more to the local railroad station. We got on the train, and we didn't go travel too far. And when we got out, we found we were at a place called Blackpool. It's a holiday town. That's where we ended up. And they got us all lined up and marched us from where the train station was to the promenade, partway down the promenade, and then started drifting off on these streets and avenues. And they'd stop every so often at a boarding house or a private hotel, and they'd read so and so and so.

0: girl's name, and this is where you're going to be staying for 6 weeks. Three of us was in this, were detailed in this, to this boarding house. It was very nice. We got the same food as the people that pay to stay there for their week's holiday or whatever. It would have been better than the food in the camp anyway. So we were there for 6 weeks. Every morning about 8 o'clock, I think it was, we'd have to be outside in the street and other guys coming out of the other places, you know, until we were all outside, and then march you off to do whatever they were going to do that day. If it was jumping up and down or running or marching, we did a lot of drilling and all that kind of stuff. Anyway, we finished our training at that place. We were told to get our gear all packed and the next morning be outside at such a time with your gear. They would call out so many names. You guys are going to so-and-so place. And I think there was 8 of us. We were sent to a place called Dishforth. That's a bomber station. It was a bomber station then, with the early bombers of Whitley. A Whitley bomber. So we were sent there to do this and that and anything they could find you to do. Swamp the floors or whatever, you know, be on guard duty. And I said, I don't fancy this, you know. So they said I couldn't get into aircrew. So I signed up to go on a mechanics course. They sent me off and I graduated from the flight school, I think around about Christmas time. And I was back at home. And I got this notification to report to RAF station just outside London. I was at this RAF station. That's when they told me they didn't have sleeping quarters there. Everybody was billeted out. So they took me to a place not too far from the camp so that I could walk and talk to the people there. It was just a young couple with a little tot. They said they were going to billet me onto them. They said, okay, they show me their room where I was going to stay. And they had this little tot, you know. They followed me all over the place. Anyway, I had to get up in the morning and I could go to the mess hall. They had a mess hall when I got there. But these couple always insisted I have something to eat that before I leave. They were so nice. Anyway, I left there and went to where I was supposed to be, and it was hurricanes. We worked on hurricanes, you know. Heck, I wasn't there 2 minutes. I was only there about a couple of months or something like that. I don't know, not long, because I was sent back home. But I wasn't at home all that long. Then I had to report to another transit camp. We left Liverpool sometime in April and we went out into the Atlantic and joined the convoy. There's all kind of rumours going on where we were going and where you can't. Say, well, you've got your tropical outfit, you know, says, oh, you're going where it's warm, you know. But anyway, we were in cabins, which is unusual. During the night, there was such a bump. And of course the story, the tales were, oh, we've been torpedoed, you know, and then the siren went off and told a report to the boat stations and all that. And after we stood at the boat station for a while, we were told to return to our cabins. It turned out that it wasn't torpedoed, you know, it's a lot of them. Our ship and another ship collided. We don't know what caused it or anything, but I don't know whether you know or not, but ships at sea at dark, when they, especially in convoys, if they're going to turn or whatever, there's you know, it's each for one way and the port, and but for the other way. Anyway, they fixed us up in West Africa there. Off we sailed down and round the Cape. I think one or two ships left us for Cape Town. I don't know where the most of them went, but we ended up at Durban, which is round the corner from Cape Town.
1: That is a long way from Bakersfield, California, where the community celebrated Ron Holdsworth's 105th birthday this week. It's time for our first break, but when we come back, we're going to hear about his closest call in the air during World War II. He survived 32 missions in Halifax bombers with the Royal Air Force, and he's still

0: going. So will we. Hometown Heroes will be right back after this. Hey, do you ever have those moments where you realize you've been settling for less than the best for way too long? 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
0: Welcome back to Hometown Heroes, celebrating one of the oldest World War II veterans in America, whose uniform happened to be that of Great Britain. Ron Holdsworth is marking birthday number 105, but if you want to talk about time, he was wearing the Royal Air Force uniform in World War II for longer than the entire time America was actually engaged in that war. Before he started flying in British warplanes, he was fixing them and maintaining them. And when we left off, he had made it to Durban, South Africa.
6: When we got off the ship, they put us on a train, and it was only just outside the town of Durban. And we were there for 2 weeks. It was nice there, a nice time. We could go into Durban, and of course we didn't have a lot of money in those days, you know. And any times you didn't get paid, we met some nice fret people, you know, some nice girls who were dancing and whatever. Then the time for us came for us to go. They took us to the docks again, and when we saw the ship we were going on, I thought, oh my God. It wasn't at all like the other one. And most of us slept on the deck all the way up the side of East Africa, you know. We ended up through the canal. I forget the name, that Ismailia, I think it was. I know we were there for close to 3 months, just doing nothing. just sleeping in tents and we didn't do anything.

And then they came and told us we were moving, so we got on our, put us on another crappy old ship and took us down to Mombasa. We got off the boat and with them, we boarded the train. It was late at night and the train had wood seats, and we travelled about 100 miles from there to Nairobi. And then we travelled another 100 miles to Nakuru. And Nakuru was about 600 and some feet higher up than the lowlands, and it was a little more tolerable, a bit more cooler. Well, anyway, that was a train station for Blenheims, you know, three-member crew, and we were the mechanics of various trades, worked on them, doing this and that and the other. I was a flight mechanic, airframe. I was there for, we arrived there in September. The following May, I and some of the guys, we were transferred to the maintenance unit in Nairobi, about 6 months. And then one day, the engineering officer came over and said, "Pack your gear." And I said, "Where am I going now?" He said, "You're going to Madagascar." Oh boy. So I was going by myself on the train back to Mombasa in a crappy old boat. Well, it went to two or three places before it came back to Madagascar, you know, and I dropped off there just before Christmas. So I spent Christmas on Madagascar. We were on a peninsula and a mainland across the bay. I think there was 24 of us on the peninsula, and we had two Lysanders. I seemed to be the only guy that was doing anything, you know. They moved us eventually onto the mainland. And one morning, the clerk came to me and he said, "Ron, pack your gear." I said, "What for?" I said, she said, "You're going back to Nairobi." I said, "What's the reason?" He says, "Your aircrew train's come through." So they flew me back on a Sunderland flying boat. Before I went, the guy said, "But you can't take your stuff with you because of the weight on the, you know, you're only allowed so much." And that. He said, "All you can take is a change of underwear, your toiletries, and that kind. And that's it. We'll forward the other stuff on to you." Well, you know, I never saw it again. I had all kinds of stuff that I collected. Never saw it again, because I guess each place I went to from there, some would have a little double out of it. But anyway, I was in Nairobi for a couple of weeks, I think it was, somewhere around there. And they gave me a few tests, and then they said, "Get your gear together." And I think there was three of us. We were back up to Nakuru again. And then past Nakuru, they put us on the lake steamer, and we went down to the south of the lake. Put us on a train. But we finally ended up in Tanganyika. We were just right about on the border of the Belgian Congo, and we got on some boats, and we travelled through, partly through a jungle in a truck. All I forgot to tell you, with us were three South African officers and three South African WAF girls, you know. And they were travelling with us, you know, on the trains and everything else. And they were on the trucks with us when we went through the jungle and all that. There's like missionaries there, and they had a nice building and that. And we took us all in there. We all had showers and the feathers. And the time came for us to go, and we went on another train and finally ended up in Bulawayo. Anyway, after it all settled down, they took us to this RAF camp, and it was mostly training. We did a lot, some math too, quite a bit of math. Mostly we did the Morse, we learned the Morse code and some of the bits and pieces. And then they moved us from, it was called Hillside, they moved us from there to the place where we did a lot of training. It was called Gwello. And we did this and that, and, you know, one little bit of this, and then we started
flying with the navigators, you know, companions and whatever, you know. Anyway, when all that was done and we had done all our gunnery stuff and aircraft recognition, when we've done all that and all was finished, then we got our stripes. Because

0: Us, I guess, because we've been over, well, most of us have been abroad about 3 years then. They were sending us back to England. We had to go from Rhodesia back to South Africa, where we started from, Durban, and wait for a ship to take us home. They took us up as far as Egypt, because then the crew got mad because they thought they were going to go back to England, you know. But for some, well, I don't know what happened, but they had to go back somewhere else and left us in Egypt. We had to catch an army troop ship coming from the Far East, which comes through the canal and that. They put us on that one, and that was all army people. And we got this business all the time, you know. Finally, when we got back to Liverpool, it was in the wee hours of the morning because it was dark. We were told, you know, we get off the ship. As we were walking down the gangplank to the dock, on the next deck above was a bunch of army guys going, drinking boys. And we were going, you know.
1: You were returning the salute with a finger, huh?
0: Yeah, because you're getting off the boat first. We got with it. They put us on a train, and we ended up at Harrogate, and we're there for, I guess, till they sorted things out. And then from Harrogate, we were sent to a place called Catterick, and we was in this big building, and it was just full of aircrew, pilots, navigators, bombardiers, radio guys, and gunners. And then we were told, sort your own crews out, get to know each other, and have you make your own crews. So that's what we did, and there were six of us. We were sent up to Lossiemouth in North Scotland, and that's where we trained together on Wellingtons. That was a twin-engine bomber. We did all our training on that, and then you all did your individual training about other things and, you know, gunnery and all. Then the time came for us to, we were going back to Yorkshire to the last part of our training. And then we joined the rest of the guys for training on the Halifax bomber. And that's where we picked up the flight engineer. Then we finished there and we were sent to Lisset in East Yorkshire, to the squadron, 158 squadron. And when we got there, the rest of us found out that we didn't have a flight engineer. And it was known then that the pilot wouldn't accept the flight engineer. He said he didn't think he was trained enough. We still went on to the squadron without a flight engineer. So when we started operations, we got a spare flight engineer that was on the squadron, because there were spares of all trades over one thing and another. So that's when we started operations. Our first operation was to Brest. Our second was to La Pochenelle, which was a flying bomb site. Our third was to Calais, and then the next three was to Le Havre. 3 days in a row to Le Havre. That was all done, and then there were the German targets from then on in. All the different targets we went to, and sometimes you were, you know, other times it wasn't bad. There was one place I thought was a kind of hairy. We went 3 days in a row. That really made you twitter, you know. A bit, because at that time we didn't have our own aircraft. We keep getting a spare aircraft. A crew's having a day off or they're on vacation. You'll be flying in their aircraft until the time came when you got your own. And on this particular time, we were flying different planes, you know. Well, same kind of plane, but we have been flying in, I don't know whether it was Y-York or something, one of them anyway, and we were doing the bombing run at Gelsenkirchen, and that was a hot spot, you know, really hot. The flak was coming up, and the plane that we had been in the day before, on the same place, phew, it was way in front of us, you know, on the run end. It got a belly hit or something, you know, and it just, and I think, oh, thank the Lord we weren't in that one, you know.
1: So the very plane that you had flown the previous mission in went down and those guys were lost.
0: Oh, yeah.
1: Well, that certainly underscores the possibilities of what could happen to you. Maybe you can tell.

0: us in general what it's like to be in the tail gun of a Halifax on a bombing mission. What are you watching for? What are you seeing? What are you feeling? What's that duty like?
1: At nighttime, uh-huh. You can't see anything, you know, because if there is something, it'll be all of a sudden, you know. Yeah. And to me, they're not going to do that because they're going to hit you or something. And if they hit you, they'd hit too, you know. In my position, for us, all our missions, we completed all right without any things. We might have had an odd dint once, a couple of times, but something you don't really notice. But I never had to bear my guns on anything all the time that I flew.
0: And that's 32 missions.
1: But I was there all the time, you know, waiting to nothing. I'd see them. I did see a lot of fighters at night time, because that's mostly when we went.
0: Because the Americans would fly during the day and then you would hit some of those same targets at night?
1: Yeah. We did some day trips as well, you know, but most of them were at night. I can say I never even saw a fighter. I say saw the flak.
0: Well, that's got to be unnerving too, because isn't that a little helpless when you see the flak coming up?
1: Oh, well, you can't do anything about it. No, no. I've seen all the planes go down. You know, because it's just a long run, and especially in the rear turret, you're on your own. There's nobody there. Up front, there's the pilot, the navigator, the bombardier, or bomber, as we call them, and the flight engineer. There's four of them up front. They can see each other all the time. You know? And then behind them, sitting on as a radio operator. So that's five of them, because the middle gunner's and he can see them. And the rear gunner's on his own, he's on his toddy. He can't see anybody. It's, I wouldn't say it was nerve-wracking. It's just irksome at times, you know. What are you going to do, you know? Yeah. You sit there all the time. Fortunately, I never had to use my guns on an operation.
0: But the enemy was using guns against you, and there's proof of that on your wall. It's a picture I first saw in our friend Arnold Martinez's book, Never Forget. He put that in there, too. That's from Christmas Eve, 1944. What happened that day?
1: Oh, we were scheduled for a flight to a German airfield. It was in the industrial rural area, you know. They had this fighter airfield, which was a very, very annoying, you know. And so they sent us, it was Christmas Eve day, yeah. We just ran along in daylight, and we were, you have three leaders. You have the point and the starboard and the port, you know, three of you. And we were starboard leader, and just before we got up to the target is when we got hit, and it shook the aircraft, and I thought, what the hell's happened now, you know, because me being at back, you can't see anything or anything, you know. And then, of course, the plane wobbled and that, and then I thought, oh my God, I'm going to be a guest of adults for Christmas.
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5: Welcome back to Hometown Heroes and the chance to celebrate birthday number 105 for Ron Holdsworth. If you haven't seen how Bakersfield, California celebrated that occasion this week yet, pull up the Hometown Heroes page on Facebook. In addition to that, you'll find a photo of the Royal Air Force Halifax bomber he was in on Christmas Eve, 1944. And when we left off, we heard Ron quip that when an enemy round struck that plane, he thought he was going to be a guest of Adolf's for Christmas.
6: But anyway, I thought, well, I better keep put until the skipper says anything, you know. We still kept flying, it was going on, so I thought, being at the back and not seeing anything, you know, it's awkward. Everybody else in the plane can see or hear what's going on, but you can't until whatever happens, if you get out of it and all that, they can come and tell you. After a little period of time, I think it was the skipper that called me on the intercom and told me what had happened. But he said, we're all right, we're flying all right, we're still going to the target. So we went on and the bombing did his thing. We were all right coming back, but we didn't land on our station. A place called Carnaby. It was an emergency landing strip on the coast. We landed on that.
7: Because of the damage, and I think I read that, didn't you guys have to lower your altitude so you could breathe?
6: Yeah, well, that was the skipper's job, you know, yeah. Whatever that goes on up front. Me being at the back, I don't know what the hell's going on. That's what happened. We landed at Carnaby because he wanted to make sure that it was okay. So they landed all right, and then it was dark, so we couldn't see exactly what had happened. I think some transport came from our station, because it's not that far from our squadron. So we went back, and everybody thought we were heroes, you know, good show and all that kind of stuff. When he got back, we had to go through inspection and all that first, yeah. You know, where you have to give your report. Whatever they're doing, whatever the radio or the pilot or whatever, you have to give a report, and you'll get your toddy, a shot of whiskey or rum or something,

0: Then you go to the dining room and scoff up and whatever. Then you go and have your beers and whatever. And if you have a WAF friend on the station, she'd be there as well, you know. Thank the Lord, you know, and all that kind of thing. Go back and get sleep. And then the next day, Skipper got the, I think it was four stand-in, plus the guy, I think it was a navigator taking the picture. Uh-huh. Yeah. He took that picture that's there.
1: And that picture shows a big gaping hole in the side of the fuselage. And what's your understanding of what caused all that damage?
0: What we were told is we were hit by, well, they don't know for sure whether it was an exploding shell that went through or a piece of flak that went through. But whatever it was, it shows you where it came in, and then it went through and out the other side. Now, whether it was on a shell that didn't explode or a piece of shrapnel, we don't know. But the damage was done by the oxygen bottles, because whatever it was hit the oxygen bottles, and phew, they blew, and the other oxygen bottles did the damage, because it blew from the inside, and practically all the perspex in the nose was blown out. And of course the bombing was still there, and the navigator not far from him. But the bombing, he got frostbite on one of his fingers with, because it's pretty cold at 18,000 feet, you know.
1: Well, I'm not trying to put words in your mouth. I want to hear it from you. Whether it was an unexploded shell or shrapnel or whatever, but I think you do know that you weren't too far from not coming home from that mission. A few inches here or there?
0: I think it was a piece of shrapnel. I think if it had been a shell, it would have probably done more damage.
1: But if it were placed a little differently, it could have ended things for all of you.
0: Yeah. Like I say, the damage was done with the oxygen bottles blowing up, yeah, and blowing it from the inside.
1: Did your heart beat a little faster after that one?
0: Oh, at the time, you know, you think you're going to do, but you don't. It's amazing, you know. I seemed more not content, you know, but I wasn't shaking like a leaf or something like that, you know, because the plane was still flying.
1: Yeah.
0: That was the main thing. The plane was still flying, and it didn't drop or anything like that. And when the skipper said, we're going on to the target, then I knew that whatever had happened, the plane was still flyable.
1: Were you guys all decorated for that mission?
0: Well, I wasn't, naturally, you know. Or the mid-upper gunner, or the radio guy, the pilot, the navigator, the bombardier. I think those three got the Distinguished Flying Medal.
1: Well, speaking of medals, I saw a few of them on your wall up there. Is there anything that, when you look at it, it gives you particular pride or satisfaction?
0: Of course, I got a commission, and the bomber got a commission. The pilot and the navigator were already commissioned, so that the four of us were commissioned. When I finished the last mission, I was commissioned. I don't know what happened on the last mission, because it turned out that I never got to see the pilot or any of the crew or anything like that. They just whisk you off, and they said, go get some rest, and, you know, and then the next day when I got up, pack all your gear, you're going home. And they just whisked me off and put me on the train and off. So I never got to, that time, I never got to find out about the pilot or the rest of the crew or any of them. I didn't know where they were or whatever, you know. So, but later I found out that the pilot and I were the only two out of the original crew that flew on the last mission. All the others were spares.
1: And that was 80 years ago, and you've never seen any of those other crew members again?
0: Never saw any one of them. Oh, the mid-upper gunner I saw. I went over on a visit. I went to see my brother. He let me use his car to drive up the coast, because I learned that the mid-upper gunner was still alive up there. Uh-huh. So I found out where he lived and went up there, but I was sure.

0: shocked when I saw him. He had those, those metal things on your arms where you have to walk.
1: Oh, yeah.
0: You know, and braces on his legs. Oh, he was in a mess and could hardly see. His wife had passed away. And not long after I got back here, I got a letter from his son to say that his dad had died.
1: But you saw him just in time?
0: I saw him just in time, yeah.
1: Yeah.
0: And I tried to get some information out of him, and he didn't know, because he had, during our tour of operations, I know he had missed a flight. Everybody, you know, something to do with his wife. They had a baby, you know, real early, and he didn't know about the last trip either. What happened? Where he was? He couldn't even think where he was. I said, "Well, that's a fine. How do you do?" You know. And I said, "I know on the last trip, I didn't know, because as soon as we got off the plane, normally they let us just wander and do what we do and take our stuff off and take your parachute back and all that kind of thing. They just rushed us around and, you know. And then we got something to eat. And that's when I found out that these guys in their clothing and that, they weren't the regular crew. I had flown with the five other guys I didn't even know.
1: You were back there by yourself. You had no idea.
0: I didn't know a damn thing, no. And when we got off on the last trip, you know, our last flight, everybody's always in a rush to get off and get to the get information. And inspection officer give him all the information. Everybody's always in a hurry to get off and get to the dining room and whatever, and they get to bed.
1: Well, I've got some more big picture questions for you, but one thing I read about you was that VE Day for you was pretty memorable. Do you remember where you were when you found out that Germany had surrendered and the war was over?
0: We was in the movie theater. I think we were in the balcony, I'm not sure. I don't know what the movie was now. They shut it down, lit it up, and someone, probably the manager, walked onto the stage and said that they had received news that the war was over. So, then the theater emptied, and the pub doors opened.
1: And, you know, I've talked to a lot of American veterans about what that meant, but I'm sure for someone who had seen firsthand the damage, the destruction that the British people endured for 6 years of war, almost, what did that mean to you to know that that was finally over?
0: Oh, that was marvelous, you know. I mean, you imagine these people all crowding out the theater, to hell with the theater, you know, and pub doors opened, and getting in the pubs and getting a few drinks, and then some of them would get too many drinks. Mm-hmm. Yeah, I remember that, because I didn't go home that night. No, I didn't. I stayed at the brother and sister.
1: Okay.
0: I stayed at their house, you know.
1: Uh-huh.
0: And the following morning, I needed a shave, you know, and her father lent me his razor, you know, cut throat.
1: Yeah.
0: Oh, God, I know. I really cut my face in several places.
1: And I guess I should ask you, too, since, you know, other than Pearl Harbor and the waters off the coast, the war really didn't come to the American homeland, right? But your homeland was bombarded for years. It just seems like the level of fear or anticipation that Brits had to live with during the war was different compared to Americans.
0: Yeah, I really didn't have much chance to mix or ever with the civilians at all, but they seemed cheery enough, you know, unless they were in the north of England. Was different to what it was in the south of England, London area especially. They're the ones that got all the bombing. The north of England got some, but not like London. Liverpool got whacked, you know, a few times in Manchester, which are on the west coast of England. They got some bombs. And then in the Midlands, they got hit, you know, the Birmingham, because there was a lot of munitions building and that. And at Liverpool, because...

0: the shipping. But in my hometown of Bradford, they said it got bombed twice, but not much. There was a movie theater that got bombed, but everybody had just left the theater, and then they hit the theater. But I think it was those kind of bombing things were usually caused by when the Germans came over for some target, dropped their stuff wherever they could. And I think that's why, I think our town, because there wasn't much in our town that would bother them. But between our town and the next one, there was aircraft factory, and then there was another munitions place, and one of them was under, I think, under the ground. But and of the other towns, just little bits here and there, but nothing like London.
1: Well, I wanted to ask you about that, but also maybe your perspective on this would be helpful for us to hear. Can you give us perspective on what it meant for Great Britain when America joined the war?
0: Well, I think it was a damn good thing, because eventually, if they hadn't, it would have affected America, especially financially, you know, it would have affected America. Well, America had to deal with all those countries in the Far East, you know, around there, which there were more countries, and, well, say all our countries, I guess all the different countries are connected together, you know, all the different countries in Europe were all connected together, and Germany had his, had every one of them controlled.
1: World could have been a lot different. Another question that came to mind, because it was Christmas Eve when you had that hairy mission, is that something you've thought about on the Christmas Eves you've had since then?
0: Well, yeah, I always think some of it, because that particular time I was very friendly with the WAF. When we got hit and I got back, she was in the intelligence branch, you know, and she was always there to greet you when you got back, give you a shot of whiskey or some hot coffee or something like that to kind of tend you down.
1: That WAF that you were friendly with then, is that the one whose picture's on the wall here? Like a lot of retirement living facilities, the Brookdale here has a wall of honor with all the veterans' pictures. There's a lot of American veterans, but there's two Brits right in the middle, you and your wife. And it was the Royal Air Force that brought you together? What's the story there?
0: Oh, we met, yes, the war was over, but I was still in the Air Force, and I was stationed at a place called Kirkham, which is an RAF station not far from the Blackpool. That's a seaside resort. When I first went there, I was just messing around, doing nothing, really. And then I became the assistant adjutant. Where our camp was, Kirkham is on the east coast of Lancashire. At the time, it was a training unit, four sections. There was a WAF section. I got to duty officer once or twice. That's where first thing in the morning you wake up and you say, rise and shine, wakey wakey, and that kind of thing, you know. And then I went up a rank, and then they had this camp. It was where the Americans had been brought in. I guess it went out. A lot of them had gone on the D-Day thing, probably from there. And they sent me there to be the officer in charge. I was there until I decided to come out. And my wife wanted to come out, but she couldn't come out until her time was up. So her time wasn't up. But if she'd have been married, she could have got out straight away. So that's what's happened. We decided to get married.
1: So she could get out sooner.
0: So she could get out sooner, yeah. She didn't have any parents. She had this older sister. The brother went into the service, so he was there no longer. So I guess my wife decided she'd join the WAFs. And so that's what she did. And she had been in 3 years.
1: And it seems like it worked out okay for both of you.
0: Yeah. The only thing is she passed away too soon. Well, she had a heart problem.
1: And so I've got to ask you, and I don't want to forget to say thank you. Thank you for

0: for telling this story no one else could tell us, and thank you for helping to save the world 80 years ago. So when you look back, what would you say you're most proud of or you're most thankful for?
1: I was very thankful for my wife, naturally. She was a honey. She really was, yeah.
0: And there must be something that keeps you going. What's your secret to being in this good a shape, physically and mentally?
1: Just to keep going, because each day you get older, you get weaker. I've always been one that's been going, you know. I don't know, I guess it's just determination.
2: 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And just keep going, he says. Perhaps those are relevant words for wherever you find yourself today. 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
6: From ABC News, I'm Mike Dubusky. A pipeline critical to moving oil through the Middle East has been shut down by Saudi Arabia after what the Saudis claim was a series of strikes originating in Iraq. President Trump said the Houthis are likely responsible, and it comes as the Saudi civil defense said today a projectile fired by the Houthis injured two people. And that's not the only move from the Houthis recently.
7: Iranian-backed Houthis in Yemen taking control of Yemen's entire Red Sea coast and threatening a second waterway critical to global trade, the Bab al-Mandeb Strait, a vital route for Saudi oil. The Strait of Hormuz has been effectively shut down for more than 6 months, and disruption to a second route is potentially catastrophic to world oil prices.
6: ABC Chief International Correspondent James Longman there. Diesel prices have now skyrocketed past $6.12 a gallon nationwide, according to Gas Buddy. ABC's Alex Stone said they're even higher in California.
8: For the first time, diesel prices have hit $8 a gallon in California. You may say, well, gas prices are always more expensive in California than anywhere else, and yes, that's true, but a third of America's vegetables and two-thirds of fruit come from California, and high diesel prices mean you pay more to buy those goods. Truck drivers in California say the prices hurt.
9: You know, driving and stuff have been kind of hard for us because the gas prices so high.
8: High diesel prices also correlate to higher jet fuel and heating oil prices. Alex Stone, ABC News, Los Angeles.
6: President Trump's on a trip to Ireland today and facing criticism for his comment stating he'd love to see Irish reunification. This protester responding.
10: I don't think it's its place to do something, to say something as contentious as that. So it wasn't wise on his part to make that comment, but sure, you know, he doesn't really know what he's talking about most of the time anyway.
6: You're listening to ABC News.
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1: Police in Mississippi making an arrest in the case of Tasia Fortune, the woman found dead last month in Jackson, Mississippi, hanging from a tree. ABC's Andrew Dimbert has the details.
2: Police now arresting a man in connection with her death after the medical examiner ruled it a homicide. Police say they obtained two search warrants and an arrest warrant for Jaquez Ratliff. Officers executing those search warrants this week. Ratliff wasn't there when police went to arrest him, but investigators say they later spotted him walking down the street and took him into custody without incident. They say Ratcliffe had some type of association with Fortune, but right now not releasing any more details.
1: A new health advisory from the CDC warns of an uptick in human exposure to rabies or to rabid animals. ABC News medical contributor Dr. Alok Patel says there were 17% more cases of rabies-related inquiries in July and August compared to last year.
3: Scary headline, but a reminder that rabies, while it is very rare, less than 10 cases per year in the United States, it's almost universally fatal if people catch rabies. So in cases of any of exposure, or if you're concerned about it, it is important to go and get that PEP, that post-exposure prophylaxis for rabies.
1: The CDC also yesterday declaring the cyclosporiasis outbreak tied to contaminated lettuce to be officially over. And millions from the Ohio River Valley all the way up through southeastern New England are on alert today for heavy rain and the threat of flash flooding. I'm Mike Dubusky, ABC News.
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11: Okay.
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11: 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Mars? 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

0: And all the pictures and everything.
1: Every single picture with her friends, every single snap with her softball team, every single moment from the last year.
0: A little tension in that household
1: right now. Oh, my God. It's every moment. It's like, can you please pass me a soda? I would if you didn't destroy my Snapchat account and ruin my life. So I've emailed Snapchat. I'm trying to talk with the PR people. If anyone can help, I would love it, because she is devastated.
0: And the moral of the story is, Dad?
1: I don't know what the moral is. Everyone was wrong in this. And the 16-year-old is the only one who has to pay the price.
0: A little bit. And here's a scam that's spreading right now. You may get a phone call from somebody who says, hey, we're with Spectrum, and we need you to send us the phone back that we sent you on accident. And then we're going to send you a FedEx label so that this way we can get that phone back. And then they're going to give you a $100 gift card for returning the phone. Now, here's the deal. Their emailed label routes the phone to the crook and leaves you owing the difference, say, $900, because they bought the phone on your account.
1: Oh,
0: they sent it to you. Then they pretend that they're from the company and they need you to send them the phone back because it was a mistake. And then meanwhile, the FedEx label that's fake sends it to them.
1: Is there any avenue these scammers won't go to steal from us?
0: No. Mm-mm. 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
2: 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Friday, September 18th at 4. Dave and John Lindsay take your calls and your guesses on when we'll see the first inch of rain this fall. With meteorologists tracking a super El Nino this year, the rain could come early. 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

0: share icon. I want you to save it to your files, email to yourself, because there's no guarantee that your carrier is going to keep these voicemails around forever. 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So just take this as a reminder. If you have any remembrances that you want to save, do it now. Thanks for joining us. Thanks for being here. And we have another hour coming right up.
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4: From ABC News, I'm Mike Dubusky. Iranian-backed Houthi rebels are advancing on an important waterway in Yemen, which is being used for oil shipments as one of the main workarounds for the Strait of Hormuz, which is effectively closed. ABC's Lama Hassan says it's not the only thing tying up oil traffic in the region.
5: Saudi Arabia has shut a major pipeline which links the Gulf to the Red Sea. The Saudis believe multiple drone attacks launched from inside Iraq damaged the pipeline. Iraq has condemned the attacks and no one has claimed responsibility yet. Saudi saying right now the kingdom will not retaliate.
4: It's all putting major pressure on U.S. fuel prices, with diesel hitting an all-time high. ABC's Jacqueline Lee.
6: Economists warn high diesel prices mean higher costs for shipping goods. This will hit the wallets of Americans as the price of everyday items go up. With inflation sitting at 3.4%, the latest government data showing paychecks aren't keeping up. Wages down 0.3% compared to a year ago when adjusted for inflation.
4: Among those hurting due to the high gas prices, farmers like Jason Kurtz.
7: We have to harvest, we have to run the machines, we have to use the diesel, so bottom line is it cuts into our bottom line.
4: Health officials declaring the cyclosporiasis outbreak linked to lettuce officially over. ABC's Yuri Benajad.
8: Contaminated lettuce was behind that record-breaking food outbreak, and today federal health officials are saying those recalled products no longer pose a threat to consumers. Since the first cases were reported in mid-July, a total of nearly 13,000 people got sick with cyclosporiasis, an illness caused by a parasite known to cause severe stomach issues. 21 states had reported illnesses, and a total of 570 people were so sick they were hospitalized. And two people in Michigan who had underlying health conditions died.
4: And President Trump is facing new blowback today while on his trip to Ireland after saying earlier today that he would love to see Irish reunification happen. You're listening to ABC News.
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4: The Supplemental Nutrition Assistance Program, known as SNAP, may see a major funding shakeup at the end of this month.
10: Starting October 1st, states will have to cover 75% of the administrative costs in running the program, with the burden of funding benefits for SNAP participants shifting to the state.

0: in the coming years. Here's Arizona Food Bank Network Executive Vice President Terry Shoemaker.
1: It's just a scale and scope that is so vast that food banks are going to have a hard time keeping up.
0: The White House did not respond for comment on state's experience or if the administration supports a delay to the cost shift. Nathan Lee, ABC News, Washington.
2: Hawaii and parts of the Pacific have seen several hurricanes and tropical storms this season, but in the Atlantic, it's unusually quiet this year.
3: No Atlantic hurricanes have formed this year, and none are likely in the coming days, says the National Hurricane Center, due to an enormous El Nino warming the Pacific. A State University at Albany, New York, atmospheric science professor cited a triple whammy of winds that decapitate a storm, dry air that starves it, and downward pushing winds that basically stomp it.
2: ABC's Chuck Sievertson. Days after an Anthropic researcher resigned from the company, claiming the AI firm was acting irresponsibly in developing the technology, CEO Dario Amodei now says his company will slow down the pace of AI development. I'm Mike Dubusky, ABC News.
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8: Welcome to Is It Worth Watching? The movie review show hosted by Christian and Lucy. Every week, trying to answer the question, is it worth watching? And now, here are Christian and Lucy.
9: Welcome to Is It Worth Watching? The movie talk show. I'm Christian Blatt, and with me is Lucy. Lucy, I feel like we haven't talked in forever. It's so good to see you. How are you today?
10: I am so wonderful. I am so excited to be talking about movies with you. It has been far too long. I miss talking movies with everybody here. So yay.
9: So it's not the biggest movie out there right now, but there's a lot of excitement about a movie that both you and I saw, which doesn't always happen by the time we're recording. We both saw a film called Coyote versus Acme. And I think a lot of people will probably see at their local multiplex, oh, okay, there's the Coyote and the delightfully funny Will Forte from SNL, and maybe don't think that much about it. But it's a movie that's been out for a couple weeks, but it's doing very well. Now, it's made about $50 million worldwide, which isn't crazy earth-shattering box office, but it's a movie that was supposed to come out in the summer of 2023, and its release date was given to Barbie, and the movie was shelved, and Warner Brothers did a kind of dirty trick that they do now. They don't put a movie out, and they write it off as a tax loss. They did this with a Batgirl movie that had Michael Keaton starring as Batman in it. That movie will probably never come out, but there was so much buzz, so much interest in Coyote versus Acme that a company called Ketchup Entertainment, which is a great name, yes, decided, hey, let us buy Coyote versus Acme from you and we'll put it out. And Warner Brothers is like, well, all right, we already got to save like $30 million in taxes. So sure, you go ahead and put it out. And we finally do get to see this movie that there had been so much talk about. And honestly, the expectation that maybe we were never going to see it. And I don't know about you, Lucy, but I really thought it was a lot of fun.
10: You know, Christian, you're right. Coyote versus Acme has been doing good in the box office, and you're also right that we are

0: worth watching. It is a lot of fun. I think that kids wouldn't even be bored with the courtroom stuff because the courtroom stuff is actually pretty funny. We've got John Cena in it, and yet that's the interesting thing. John Cena does not love his performance in this movie, so he was kind of relieved that it wasn't coming out. And then when they decided to put it out, he's like, oh, well, you know, good for everybody, but I'm not great in this movie. But I think he's fine. He's just judging himself. I think it's a good character for him. And as I said before, I do love Will Forte. He's great as this down on his luck lawyer who's built a career on settling and never actually going to trial. But the real star of this movie, Lucy, never actually speaks except for via signs. The coyote has never been better than he is in this movie.
1: I couldn't agree with you more. And not only that, but I had very high expectations because he's actually my favorite Looney Tunes character. So I was expecting a lot, and he did not disappoint. We get to see so many Looney Tunes characters in this. I love the voice acting that's done in it. A lot of the time when you have voice actors taking over very classic roles, for example, we get to see Tweety Bird in this one.
0: I'll interrupt with somebody we get to see who'd kind of been canceled. We get to see Pepe Le Pew only very briefly.
1: Yes.
0: And it is a good joke about why we haven't seen him, but it's great. And we're like, oh, Pepe Le Pew, come on. Look, come on back to the party. We even get a cameo from the big guy, Bugs. And I wasn't sure we were going to get Bugs in this movie, but we get the Roadrunner too. I find that oddly to be some of the sweetest, most emotional moments in the movie, the idea of the coyote versus the Roadrunner. But here they have the common enemy, Acme. And I found this movie to be a lot of fun. And the way they utilize the animated characters with the real world, it feels more like Who Framed Roger Rabbit than Space Jam. And I will tell you, this is so much better than Space Jam 2. I don't want to rain on anybody's parade with the original Space Jam, but this is a much better incorporation of Looney Tunes characters than Space Jam 2. And everyone is a better actor than LeBron James. So what else do you need to know about this movie, Lucy?
1: You know, again, I can't say enough good things. I think what is so incredible about it, you just mentioned that there is this heartfelt storyline that we get to see, especially towards the end of the movie, because Wile E. Coyote and the Roadrunner have this common enemy of Acme. But what really works about this film is that it is for everyone. You get the classic slapstick comedy that we're used to when it comes to Looney Tunes, which will appeal very much to children. I was laughing so hard at multiple times during this movie that I felt like I was missing jokes because I was cracking up so much. But in addition to that, you do get the more interesting plot of this courtroom drama. At times, it almost feels like we're about to go into a My Cousin Vinny thing. So adults get excited about what the actual storyline and plot is going to be. And in addition to that, we get the heartfelt nature of the conclusion of the film. When we're talking about all of those elements combined, that is truly what is going to make for a great movie. Now, this movie has not been getting a lot of criticism. In fact, I think the biggest criticism I've really seen of it so far is that it's too long for the Looney Tunes concept. I disagree with that entirely. I would have watched this movie if it was double in time. I loved it.
0: I agree. I love the movie. And it's so funny that you say that because I actually thought it was a little short. And
1: yes.
0: Not even in the way that I was going to complain. But like you're saying, I was like, oh, I could have used a little bit more. And listen, I don't do everything based on what the Rotten Tomatoes tomato meter said, but it's 96% critics, 95% audience. That means an overwhelming majority of people have liked this movie. So it's still in a lot of theaters, a lot of places. If you get a chance, you should see that movie. Definitely take the kids, but don't take them to the movie Buddy, which I saw also. I don't believe you had a chance to see Buddy yet. Yeah, that is not a kids movie. No, it circles around a kids show, but it's actually a horror movie. And it is incredibly well done. And I hope one day you see it, even if it's streaming, because there are elements to that movie that I would like to talk to you about, you know, in the future, Lucy.
1: Yes.
0: You're listening to Is It Worth Watching, the movie talk show. I'm Christian Blatt. With me is Lucy. Before we go, I wanted to talk about a movie that'll be in theaters this weekend with an actor I like very much. Andrew Garfield is in a film called The Uprising. There's all of this unrest, all these complaints amongst the peasants about the king in England. And I'm looking at this trailer and I'm like, I'm probably supposed to know what historical moment this is, aren't I? And I keep watching and I'm like, oh gosh, I'm such a

0: on me. I don't know. So I had to look it up, Lucy. This is about the Peasants' Revolt of 1381. And I'm like, of course it's about the Peasants' Revolt in 1381.
1: I am no soldier. I am no priest. I'm just a farmer. The land is broken. We are forced to work beyond what our souls can take.
2: The king is the law.
1: We have nothing more left.
2: He says pay taxes, you pay taxes.
0: I don't know, it's got like elements of like Braveheart or whatever. And I like Andrew Garfield, but I feel like he's too handsome to be a peasant during the Black Plague, Lucy. Seeing him in the trailer takes me out of it a little bit.
3: You know, I got to be honest, that was not my criticism of the trailer. Like you, I had no idea what real historical event this was referencing. I am sure that the documentation of the Peasants' Revolt of 1381 is well documented and we know exactly what happened there. I actually thought that Andrew Garfield was interesting in this role. I thought that it was exciting to see him doing something a little bit different. That being said, too handsome might be the incorrect terminology here. I think maybe it's just too well put together. Perhaps it's more of a criticism on his makeup. He should have been a little bit dirtier. But I also am not a fan of period pieces. So this was hard for me to get into.
0: Yeah, I think it's harder to wrap my head around this than a great film like Young Washington, which I'm sure will be streaming soon. In a moment, we're going to talk about a movie that I talked about months ago that Lucy finally saw. And we're going to catch up on some other movies that we saw over the last few weeks. This is It Worth Watching?
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6: Welcome back to Is It Worth Watching, the movie talk show. I am Christian Blatt. With me is Lucy. When we first talked about the drama, we were both very curious about this secret in the middle of it. And then I saw it a few months ago and I was like, oh, wow, there's this secret in there that is nothing like what I thought it might be. I wanted to talk to you about it. And you've finally seen the movie, haven't you?
7: I have finally seen the movie. I am very behind on this one. I've been suppressing all of the information about it so that I don't accidentally find out what the secret is. Because, of course, in the drama, an engaged couple, they have their wedding week go completely off the rails when this secret comes out about one of their pasts. Now, I have managed to keep that a secret from myself. And I think everybody should go into this movie without knowing what the secret is. I think that that's half of the excitement. So I think, Christian, we are going to avoid talking about what the actual secret is, even though it really does play a very important role in being able to critique this movie. I will say that I think that one of the worst parts of this movie is that the secret must not be known when going into the film. I don't think that this is a movie. I don't think that the drama has a lot of rewatchability, because I think once you know the secret, all of the excitement of the movie has sort of been taken away. Now, the majority of the movie is about how the couple deals with that secret, but I would like to remind everybody about a very little known movie that came out in 2006 called Sleeping Dogs Lie, which was directed by Bobcat Goldthwait. Now, this movie has a similar situation where a couple is grappling over the past of one of the partners, and that partner reveals something that they did in the past that was not very normal or okay. And now the couple has to decide if they can move past it and if they're going to stay together and if they can get past this horrible secret. Sleeping Dogs Lie, it is not actually a secret. It is the entire plot of the movie. If you go read about the plot of that movie, you will see what the secret is. And I think that the drama relies a little bit too heavily on this unexpected revelation. For me, that is one of the things that did not necessarily work about it. However, I know a lot of people disagree. So, Christian, I'm curious. What do you think? Was this movie entirely reliant on that secret?
6: Yes, I think it was a little too reliant on the secret. And by the way, we're talking about a film called The Drama, which is streaming now on HBO Max. You could also buy it digitally if you were interested in it back when it was out. As I've had time to think about this, I've thought, well, what if the secret is something different and you replace the secret in terms of story structure? Does the movie still work? And I don't think it does. I think if there was a different secret, even just as big, and I think it's right for Robert Pattinson's character to be freaked out by the secret. It is definitely something that I would have found troubling when I was engaged to my wife, if she had done something like what Zendaya's character did in her past. But I don't know that the movie really works. Once we get it, I'm like, oh, wow, that's what it is. That's not what I was expecting. And then the movie kind of goes off the rails a few times in Act Three. There's this girl that he works with, and I think that that actress was actually fairly well cast, because I don't want to be mean, but she's very plain looking. She's not a top of the movie poster actress like Zendaya is. And I think that the movie really falls apart, and then they try to kind of reconcile all of what they've done. And when it's all said and done, the movie just feels a little flat to me.
7: Yes.
6: I do think that their performances are good. Zendaya is very different in this movie.

0: and where people are used to seeing her. And I'm not just talking about when she was a kid, but she's just playing a regular adult person in a film, which is not usually what she gets. They're usually the genre movies. They're period pieces. They're all these kinds of things. And I thought it was an interesting performance because I had never seen her in anything like that before. I think Robert Pattinson is fine in this movie. I think any number of actors would have been just as good as him. Nothing special from him. The movie itself is just okay. Putting The Secret in the middle, I do find it to be kind of interesting, Lucy.
1: I think that this is a movie that deliberately tries to make you uncomfortable. I just don't know that the movie can actually keep up with its own discomfort. That's exactly what the problem is for me. This is a very interesting concept, and it does beg the question, especially if you watch this unconventional romantic comedy drama. I don't exactly know how to classify this movie. If you watch it with a partner, it begs the question, if I were to find something out about my partner, how far is too far? These are interesting, uncomfortable conversations that we want to have and we seek the answers to. And so we should get a really exciting telling of this couple's experience. I just don't think that we do. I don't think that anybody is particularly steadfast in their beliefs in this film, except for maybe Alana Haim's character, who honestly I found to be a little bit annoying. She is steadfast in her belief when she finds out the secret that nobody should ever communicate with Zendaya's character ever again. She clearly takes a very strong stance. But other than that, it feels like people just kind of fluctuate. And I want that discomfort to be the greatest strength of the film. But instead, I feel like it just kind of weakened a lot of what could have been really exciting and interesting.
0: I think that on the whole, the movie misses the mark. And I would say it's worth watching, but it's not worth rewatching, like you said. Once you've seen it, it's not going to be interesting. It's not going to be that much fun. I don't know. I suggest people check it out. Like I said, it's on HBO Max, streaming elsewhere. You're listening to Is It Worth Watching, the movie talk show. I'm Christian Blatt. With me is Lucy. A movie that we talked about right before it was released, I didn't get a chance to see, but you saw a film called The Invite.
1: I sure did. And neither of us were particularly excited about this film. It stars Seth Rogen, Olivia Wilde, Penelope Cruz, Ed Norton, all very, very exciting cast. And Olivia Wilde actually directs it. Now, we thought, it looks okay. It doesn't look really all that exciting. I ended up watching this expecting to feel very similar to that initial reaction to it. I was completely, completely wrong. The Invite was incredible. In fact, I loved it so much that Christian, right after I watched it, I actually sent you a message and said you should drop everything and go watch this one. It is a relatively boring storyline. A married couple that has a relationship that is sort of falling apart invite their upstairs neighbors over for dinner, and we get a spiral of weird events that end up with secrets and sex and resentment and comedy. It turns out that this story is perfectly woven. It is beautifully told. The acting is outstanding. I was quite suspicious of if Olivia Wilde could actually successfully direct a movie after her most recent Don't Worry, Darling. And it turns out she can. This movie was incredible, outstanding, exceeded all of my expectations in every single way. It was sweet, thoughtful, and did not rely entirely on jokes, even though I was laughing with it.
0: I'm glad to hear that the Olivia Wilde that directed Booksmart is the one that did this movie.
1: Yes,
0: and not the
1: exactly.
0: Olivia Wilde that directed Don't Worry,
1: yes.
0: Darling. It looked like Who's Afraid of Virginia Woolf meets Don't Worry, Darling quality to it, but you texted me, and I've heard from at least three other people that it was one of their favorite movies of the year. And I was so excited. I'm like, great, I'm going to go see it. And I'm so late to the party that even in Southern California, where I live, and there's so many screens of movies near me, it wasn't showing anymore. So now I have to wait until I can buy it digitally. I think I can buy it digitally now, but if I can't, I will soon. This has moved up. This has moved way up on my list. You know, I wasn't that interested in seeing it, but I've heard so many great things. I'm pleasantly surprised to hear all of that. And I hope that I get to check out the movie and I'll be pleasantly surprised again. Lucy, you're giving it an official. It is worth watching, aren't you?
1: It is so worth watching. Absolutely outstanding.
0: This is It Worth Watching?

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Welcome back to Is It Worth Watching, the movie talk show. I'm Christian Blatt. With me is Lucy. As the dog days of summer wore on, there was an interesting film that we had both talked about here on the show. The End of Oak Street, which is set in the early 80s, and a family finds their entire street in some way transported back in the age of dinosaurs because there are dinosaurs running around their neighborhood. And there's some kind of mysterious time loop that they don't really take the time to ever explain what it is or how it happened. But here's the thing. Sometimes I don't need that. But it has Anne Hathaway. It has Ewan McGregor, who I love Ewan McGregor. This is the first time ever where I saw Ewan McGregor in a movie

0: And I thought, that is a terrible American accent. He used to be able to do a good one. I don't know what happened. It's set in Michigan. So they're like, you need to do a Michigan accent. And I think that's what led him astray. Because usually he sounds fine as an American. He sounds best in Trainspotting and Shallow Grave when he's using his real voice. He even sounds a little weird in the Star Wars prequels, but that's neither here nor there. His American accent bothered me.
1: It's not good. It's not.
0: But the movie in and of itself is very sweet. It is kind of a throwback to the era in which it's set. It feels early 80s in a lot of ways. And I think he and Anne Hathaway dealing with their marital troubles, the two kids who I don't recognize from anything else, but I thought that they were both very good. And just this notion of sticking together in crazy circumstances. I found it to be interesting. I think the dinosaurs are the real stars of the movie. What did you think of the end of Oak Street?
1: You know, I was very enthusiastic about this movie. Not only do we have Hathaway and McGregor, but this is J.J. Abrams is among one of the producers of this film. And it was written and directed by David Robert Mitchell, who I absolutely love. He was the director of It Follows. You mentioned the fact that this was set in Michigan. He is from Michigan. He sets all of his movies in Michigan. It's always fun for people in Michigan to get to see things like the, what is it, Verner's, their little soft drink that they have there. All of the famous Michigan stuff gets kind of noted throughout the film. I love him as a director. I think he's very interesting, very thoughtful. I love the idea of a good survival story. I love the idea of mysterious dinosaurs and, like you said, not always having the answers to all of the questions. The family dynamics are so interesting. It's a throwback creature feature, but a little bit different than that. However, I just could not get into it. And maybe it was Ewan McGregor's not so great accent. And maybe it was the CGI dinosaurs that I didn't think were quite as impressive as they should have been. Maybe it was a little bit underdeveloped. I'm not exactly sure. I can't put my finger on it. It just didn't get me with that oomph that I wanted it to.
0: The CGI dinosaurs were a little inconsistent. Sometimes they were amazing and they looked really good. Other times you were like, no, maybe another couple weeks rendering those effects could have helped this movie. And listen, we've been spoiled by CGI dinosaurs because we've had a bunch of movies, some of them not that good, but the dinosaurs always look good in the Jurassic World and Jurassic Parks and all of that. And there were times that it worked in this movie and there were times that it didn't. But ultimately, my problem with the movie is something very surprising happens in the movie. But because of time travel, they're able to undo it. And I will say that it ends in a way that I had to think about it after I saw it. And ultimately, I decided I was not satisfied with the ending because I think that they worked too hard to give us not the happiest of endings, but to give us a relatively pleasant ending for our main characters. And it felt really forced. And I, for the most part, like J.J. Abrams, but that is one of the weaker things of some of his films, is that he needs to put a nice bow on the end of it. And I don't think I enjoyed the bow that was wrapped around the end of Oak Street, Lucy.
1: I think that that is a great way to describe it. We don't always need to wrap everything up in a neat little package.
0: It's hard for me to say, because I feel that way about the ending, that this movie is certifiably worth watching. I do think I enjoyed the first, I don't know, hour and 20 minutes of it. And then when they started to wrap it up, I was like, oh, this is what we're doing. Again, I think the performances, especially from, there's a number of children acting in this movie, not just the two mains. There's other kids in the neighborhood. I think for the most part, that was very well done. J.J. Abrams does have a history with films like Super 8. He has a history of being able to find good younger actors. In general, there's things about the movie that work. I'm sure it's probably not in theaters everywhere anymore, but when it does come on streaming, sure, take a look. Lucy, do you feel like people should save their time and maybe just go back and watch the original Jurassic Park instead?
1: You know, this one's a tricky one for me. If you want just a big, dumb, fun adventure, this certainly might be it. It is one of what I would call the biggest surprises of summertime movies we've had in 2026. That being said, maybe I went into it with too high of expectations. I would say it might be worth watching. I would say if you got some extra time to kill, maybe you're folding some laundry,

0: this one on in the background. You'll enjoy parts of it and maybe be a little bit more skeptical of other parts.
1: And what I'll suggest as soon as it's streaming is that you can go ahead and put your kids in another room and they can watch Paw Patrol the Dino Movie, which we talked about before it was released, Lucy. And I knew I was going to see it with my daughter. Oddly enough, my 11-year-old son wanted to come too. And that actually surprised me because they do typically critique the Paw Patrol TV series for perhaps running out of ideas and really only being designed to market toys, which I would say some of the greatest entertainment in my life, Lucy, was shows that were designed solely to sell toys, Masters of the Universe, G.I. Joe, Transformers. So just because you're a marketing tool doesn't mean you can't tell good stories. But the funniest thing I want to say about Paw Patrol, the Dino Movie, Lucy, is that my wife came with us. Mostly because she saw it as an opportunity to get a nap. But my wife loves the Backstreet Boys. And yes, I married her anyway. I know, you're surprised to hear that. She and her sister went and saw them at Sphere in Las Vegas. They had a great night. I had a great night because I didn't go, so it was wonderful. But the Backstreet Boys have a song in Paw Patrol the Dino Movie. And my wife heard it and said, "That's one of the worst songs I've ever heard."
0: Wow.
1: So... And then in the days after, though, that bad song got stuck in her head. So did it do what it was supposed to by the Backstreet Boys? Perhaps. But listen, anybody who's listening right now who's seen Paw Patrol, this is going to deliver exactly what you expect with dinosaurs. Yes, Mayor Humdinger has a scheme. It does not go well for him. There are members of the Paw Patrol that have self-doubt, but then they're all reminded of how great they are. And yes, this film also ends happily ever after, which I think for a Paw Patrol movie, I kind of need it to end happily ever after.
0: You do.
1: I don't know that I need that for the end of Oak Street, but it's got some jokes that are very reminiscent of jokes you've seen in past Paw Patrol things. But there's a surprising vocal cameo that I wanted to tell you about, Lucy, in the beginning of the movie.
0: Okay.
1: Snoop Dogg. Snoop Dogg is a voice and Paw Patrol, and I'm like, well, he is known as the D-O-double-G, so why would he not be in a movie about dogs? And less exciting, but also surprising, is that Paris Hilton has a cameo in this movie, of course, a voice cameo. No, she's not playing Paris Hilton, but let's just say she's playing a Paris Hilton type. But Lucy, there is literally nothing for you in this movie. I can imagine dozens of better movies for you to put on in front of your niece if she needs television to be a babysitter. And I feel like she's not going to want to see this anyway, right?
0: No, thank goodness. I have no interest in this one. I will watch any other dinosaurs besides Paw Patrol.
1: But if you could only pick one dinosaur movie, what one would it be? It's hard for me to go against. I mentioned it a minute ago. The first Jurassic Park. It's kind of hard to top that, but do you have something non-traditional that comes to mind when you think dinosaurs?
0: It's got to be the first Jurassic Park. I just recently rewatched it. All of the effects still stand. It's a great story. How do you touch that? You can't.
1: It's hard to top a movie that features Wayne Knight, who was yeah. Newman on Seinfeld.
0: Yes, of course.
1: The fact that he's in a movie means that it must be a great movie. Yeah. I would say before either of these, just go ahead and watch the original Jurassic Park, but not if your kids are little. In a moment, there are a bunch more movies out in theaters this weekend, and we're going to see if we can figure out whether or not any of them will be worth watching. This is It Worth Watching?
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5: Welcome back to Is It Worth Watching, the movie talk show. I'm Christian Blatt. With me is Lucy. And Lucy, I don't know if you've noticed, but there's a lot of movies coming out this weekend. It had really slowed down the last few weeks. But now I guess the movies are like, well, we got to put something on the screens. Everybody's seen Odyssey and Spider-Man as many times as they're going to.
6: As much as people are vying for the box office, we are back to having all of these movies in theaters. There's lots to be excited about, but maybe also a couple of stinkers.
5: Yeah, and I think we'll be able to weed those out pretty quickly. Are you a fan of the original Practical Magic?
6: You will be surprised to hear this because this is a movie of my generation that was beloved by all women. I have never seen Practical Magic, and in fact, there have been few movies that I have ever been less interested in than Practical Magic.
5: When I first saw the trailer for Practical Magic 2 in theaters this weekend, I was thinking it was Hocus Pocus, and I was like, didn't they already do a 2 of this? And I got the movies. They're both about witches. But we do have the return of actresses I generally like, Sandra Bullock and Nicole Kidman. And then it's, I guess, the new generation. We've got some daughters played by Maisie Williams and Joey King, who, when I saw this trailer, I could have sworn that actress was Alexis Bledel from Gilmore Girls. Not that I watched it. I just know.
6: Yeah, I could not agree more. It's so funny. I was trying to place her face. But yes, that is the exact correct comparison.
7: No magic is stronger than sisterhood. Cast by fate, tested by time, and never broken.
8: What is wrong with you? Are you like six? Are you six? Yeah.
9: You need to get out there, Sal. Have a little fun.
10: When was the last time you were touched?
11: I have my family, and I'm not receiving texts with photos that I did not ask for.
5: What did you think of the trailer for Practical Magic 2?
6: Well, I didn't think that I could be less interested in a movie than I was in Practical Magic 1, but I think that this might take the cake for me. I don't care about this seemingly legacy sequel where a family's magical heritage is now impacting the daughters and the entire family curse. This seems extremely, extremely boring to me. I will give it credit. It does look a lot like my memory of the trailer for the first Practical Magic. So I'm sure that people who generally liked the original might actually be interested and excited about this. It's just not something that is going to get me pumped to get back in the movie theater seats.
5: So no one will be surprised that I'm not planning on seeing it, but your age group, demographic, and yes, your gender would probably make the movie studios think you're a shoo-in for this movie. And there isn't anything in this movie for me. And I think that there's just as

0: in it for you, but it is in theaters for people who care, Lucy.
1: You know, I will say this, as you brought up, having Bullock and Kidman on screen together is usually an exciting time. So it's possible that there will be some redeeming qualities to this one. I just don't know that it's ever going to be for me.
0: You're listening to Is It Worth Watching, the movie talk show. I'm Christian Blatt. With me is Lucy. Well, as I continue to look for movies that I might want to see this weekend, I look at a film called The Fix with Liam Neeson, who, you know, he's in a lot of movies, but he's usually very good. And Zachary Levi, remember him? Not everybody does. Last time I saw Zachary Levi, he was in Shazam 2. And he's kind of on the outs in Hollywood a little bit, Zachary Levi, because he's got some different opinions, which shouldn't mean that you don't get to work, but it usually does these days. I loved the TV show Chuck that he was on. My wife and I used to watch it. I've enjoyed him in movies before. So I see that he's in this. And I go, okay, good for Zachary Levi. But I don't think I buy his character in this trailer, Lucy.
1: You know, this is an interesting one for me because, of course, this promises to be a spy thriller, a rescue mission, a heist movie, everything we expect of Liam Neeson. I think that Zachary Levi is an interesting pairing aside Neeson. And I'm not exactly sure that that is going to work. Now, Neeson seems to be playing his general Neeson self. Will Levi be able to work well with that?
0: Wasn't General Neeson his character in the first Star Wars movie, I think?
1: Yes, he was
0: actually known as the Jedi Master, General Neeson. The funny thing about this trailer, which is only 1 minute, by the way, which is never a great sign for a film that's in theaters this weekend, Liam Neeson is literally phoning in this movie. Every time we see him in the trailer, he's on the phone. He's not in Tehran. He's not in the middle of the action. I feel like they're trying to trick us and that this is a Zachary Levi movie with a little bit of Liam Neeson, but they want us to think it's like a Taken movie, Lucy.
1: You know, it's a very recognizable formula, which might be why it feels so familiar despite the literal phoning it in.
2: I don't have the money,
3: but I've got something more valuable.
4: You shall know the truth. The truth shall make you free.
0: The crazy thing about it is because it has somebody in the film that has been semi-canceled in recent memory, and it looks like it's a little bit of a small movie, I would have been able to swear that this was from Angel Studios, who do a lot of faith-based movies. Your favorite movie of the summer, Young Washington, came from Angel Studios. But it wasn't. However, our next movie, The Runner, is from Angel Studios, starring Owen Wilson and someone named Alan Ritchson, who I guess is from Reacher. But I see him in the trailer and I go, oh, it's Owen Wilson and Timu John Cena. Because everything he does, you're like, oh, man, if John Cena was doing that, it would have looked pretty cool. I bet it would have been really funny. Do you feel like they're trying to make this guy the next John Cena, Lucy?
1: I could not agree with you more. That was my exact same first thought when I saw him in this trailer. Boy, oh boy, do we wish we had Cena, but we don't have that budget. That is exactly where I went with this one. Now, this movie, I think it kind of looks interesting. I will say that Wilson and Ritchson do seem to have good on-screen chemistry. And I guess I'm kind of interested in the plot. This one is about a runner, a guy who is a former soldier and a professional courier who needs to transport things, namely a parakeet that I don't actually think is a parakeet, but it is some sort of bird, as well as a donated liver to a dying child. Somehow that ends up with him being chased by a ruthless cartel because of the black market of organs.
0: Right. And I find that to be the most interesting part of the story, because a lot of times we have this really valuable quote unquote package, and sometimes it's a piece of intel. I mean, Star Wars is built on that. You know, it's a piece of intel, or it's we need this thumb drive, or we need to save lives because this thing has to get to that place. I like that it's this small scale. Hey, this little girl needs this liver. We need to get it to her. The idea that the black market would be so much that people would be tracking it down, that does make it interesting. I feel like it makes it a more of a sweet story. And I agree that the chemistry looks pretty good between Owen Wilson and Alan Ritchson. I would say it's not Mel Gibson and Danny Glover, but it's at least Bruce Willis and Damon Wayans from The Last Boy Scout.
5: What do you want?
6: I'm trying to deliver this parakeet thing.
5: You tell Daryl I don't want that bird. I want the Bentley.
3: You know.

0: just tell me what to do with the bird. Kill it.
1: Save it.
2: Got a private jet bringing in a medical package. Should be an easy run.
3: All right, what's the itinerary?
4: There's a little girl that's very sick, and we're bringing her a new liver. If she doesn't get this today, she's not going to make it.
3: Let me ask you a question. How much does one of those go for in the black market?
4: Hank, are you seeing what I'm seeing?
3: Just answer the question.
4: It's kind of priceless.
5: I will say, this is another one that seems very generic to me. I don't know that we're going to get anything groundbreaking when it comes to this movie, but I will also say that it did remind me of something that I have been absolutely loving. So on the tail end of the idea of this black market, industry for organs across the United States or possibly elsewhere, I wanted to bring up something that you could watch right now if you have Netflix, called The Kings of Tupelo. And even though I don't know that I would necessarily recommend Runner, I would very highly recommend Kings of Tupelo. So Christian, I don't think that you're at all familiar with this, are you?
6: I have not even heard of it, but I do have a Netflix subscription, so I want to hear more.
5: It is a 3-episode documentary series that tells the story of the self-proclaimed most notable whistleblower about the black market organ sales across the United States. Now, what I will also tell you, and I'm going to tell you very, very little, it also features conspiracy theories. It features multiple Elvis Presley impersonators. It features an assassination attempt of the now former president, Obama. It features more and more than you can possibly imagine. It is one of the most interesting stories and one of the most well-told stories that I have ever seen in my entire life. They interview all of the people who were really involved in all of this. So I would highly recommend that if we're going to be talking about black market organ selling, I would say go check out Kings of Tupelo as opposed to checking out Runner.
6: Well, you said 3-episode series, so already I'm on board. Are you sure it's a documentary and not the next Paul Thomas Anderson movie?
5: It sounds so made up. It is absolutely amazing.
6: Well, I, for one, will have to take a look at that. I'll try to make sure I've seen at least one by the time we talk next week. But we are out of time for this week. Lucy, let people know where they can find more of you.
5: People can always find me over on YouTube at Once Over with Kaylee, C-A-Y-L-E-Y.
6: And my personal podcast is The Blackcast, B-L-A-D-T-C-A-S-T. I want to thank Lucy, and I want to thank all of you. And I hope you're with us next week, because that would mean that you thought we were worth listening to.
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15: 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Before heading outdoors,

0: well, I'm a patriot as well, and I just dislike the racism. I think it's disgraceful that they've hijacked our flag and say that they represent England, which they don't.
1: Six men have been extradited from South Africa over an alleged romance scam. The men allegedly stole millions of dollars from more than 100 women in the U.S. They're now facing federal fraud charges after they were turned over on Friday. Dave Packer, ABC News.
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1: 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It is just after 10 a.m. Eastern time. It is Saturday, September 12th, 2026, and from coast to coast, border to border, and around the world on TuneIn. Well, our 120 minutes together today will have us talking, of course, everything and anything in the world of travel. I'm going to begin with a programming note starting this Monday, September 14th. Mary and I will be down in Tennessee. We will kick off the big Let's Go America Tour Pigeon Forge. Every day we'll be out and about this coming week, experiencing many different offerings in that area across Gatlinburg, Sevierville, Pigeon Forge, and all that. You can follow all of our travels on our social media this week. We'll also share through our daily travel commentaries as well that run across our stations, and you can comment with us in real time if you'd like. And next week at this time, we'll be broadcasting live from Hilton Grand's Mill Spring Lodge. So after a quick stop in Washington, D.C. later today, Mary, it is Tennessee. Here we come.
2: It is, and no one can see me. Good morning, everyone, but I'm literally about to get up out of my chair and cheer. I'm so excited to go to the Great Smoky Mountains. I have not been there since I was really young, so I have not seen all this growth that's happened in the area, and I can't wait to explore it and see it. And the big Let's Go America Tour Pigeon Forge, that's an event we've been planning with our team and the Hilton Grand team for over a year now. You know, Robert, actually, anytime we take the show out of the studio for these trips and live remotes, there are so many moving parts.
1: Yes, there are.
2: They take a lot of time to put together and a lot of planning from our team and all of us. But as you said, Tennessee, here we come. Cannot wait. We have a busy week ahead. We're going to talk to a lot of people, meet with local businesses, venues, events, and places. So all of you listening, if you've ever wanted to go to Pigeon Forge, you definitely want to tune in. If you haven't been there for a while, you're going to want to tune in and hear what we're doing and hopefully encourage you to go travel and experience
1: it. RJ, a great American road trip. You're all over that, aren't you?
3: That's what I'm all about. Exactly.
1: Yeah. And you've got the open road coming up in a little bit later this hour.
3: I certainly do have some industry updates, some interesting stuff to share. So,
1: all right.
3: Absolutely.
1: All good for that. Rudy, listen, in a minute, we're going to get to your report on visiting the Minnesota State Fair. As you know, we had America waiting now for 2 weeks for this. But I want to go to Bobby because clearly, Bobby, it was a somber day here in New York yesterday for 9/11.

0: Game ceremonies. That was so well done. Kudos to Major League Baseball for having the Yankees and Mets both at home on 9/11.
1: Yeah.
0: Now, I will say, the Yankees one was great, but there was some idiot at Yankee Stadium last night that ran out in the outfield with this Palestinian
1: protester,
0: flag.
1: Yeah.
0: So ridiculous. But I love, and this is New York, I love how New York responded. Thunderous chants of USA. Bobby, you have that, don't you? Love it. And that's exactly how you answer
1: New York
0: these
1: is not putting
0: people.
1: Up with that.
0: No, it's exactly
1: especially
0: so,
1: at Yankee Stadium.
0: No.
1: So again, I know everyone is waiting, including myself, to hear about Rudy's visit to Minnesota State Fair. Rudy, just hang on one second. We're going to run through our polls real quick. So if you have time, we would love for you to go vote. There will be new ones up. And they have a Tennessee theme, since that's where we're headed. But here are the results of the current polls that just closed out. Number one, do you drink alcohol when flying? 55% of you do not. 45% of you said you do. Any thoughts?
0: Yes, 45% yes. That's higher than I expected for people.
1: Oh, really? So I would have thought the majority would have said yes.
0: That they drink on the plane?
1: I see a lot of people drinking
0: I guess
1: they
0: don't pay attention to it.
1: I do.
0: I mean,
1: I don't drink
0: RJ,
1: anymore
0: you just got back.
1: Fly.
0: You were out in the Washington State. I mean, did you see a lot of people drinking up?
2: Well, I connected through Salt Lake, and I did not see a lot of people drinking there.
0: By the way, great airport.
1: Makes
0: it,
1: sense.
0: Salt Lake's a great airport.
2: It is an excellent airport, yeah. You know, I mean, look, typically, yeah, on these domestic flights, yeah, I mean, especially if they're handing out, you know, they have, like, I think JetBlue, you have up to 3 free drinks on certain legs.
1: Yeah.
2: You know, that's
0: Rudy, I don't know. A lot of drinking on the plane? I just don't notice it.
3: I don't notice it either. I really don't.
0: I'm not partaking.
1: Great. So we're the only ones that notice it, RJ. All right, next question.
2: I know.
1: Do you wear compression socks when flying? 72% of you do not. 28% of you do.
0: Now, I'm not a medical doctor, but I would say if you're flying, let's say, from New York to Washington, D.C., you probably don't need compression socks. But flying New York to Seattle, New York to L.A., New York to France,
1: that's actually the
0: Tokyo.
1: That's the medical recommendation. Yeah. Flights more than 3 or 4 hours, you know, you can't. It doesn't hurt to wear them. We wear them. I wear them frequently.
0: For long flights, we wear them.
1: For long flights.
0: Short, we don't.
1: No, not for short flights.
0: Those numbers are probably pretty accurate, 72 and 28 to me.
1: I mean, maybe you have a lot of domestic travel here.
0: But. All right, well, listen. So if you're a longtime show fan, then you know that Mary and I like going to state fairs. But they're more of a chore for Rudy, as he'd prefer to do something else, okay? So we thought it would be a fun experience for him to go to the Minnesota State Fair. And since we were off last week for Labor Day, the holiday weekend, today is the first opportunity for him to share his experiences with all of us. So, Rudy, tell us how it went. Was the Minnesota State Fair hopping the day you went?
3: It was hopping every day this season. It goes, I think, for 12 days. Look, I really secretly like going to the fair. But when I moved here, I didn't want to because I don't know, State Fair just sounded sort of, I don't know. So all my friends now expect me to be not want to go. So they call and say, you know, as one of my friends said, he didn't say he didn't want to go. He just called me up and said, when do I have to go? So, but no, you know what? What is really seriously incredible is some of the artwork and the knitting and the photography that is on display there. I mean, you don't know what you're safe for. You could be in a museum for all that matters. But the thing that gets all the attention is the drive by various people to serve different kinds of food. You know, it takes years to even get a stand there. People wait 10, 15 years in line to put a stand in. But mango sticky rice.
0: What was your favorite food you had?
3: Apple fries and mango sticky rice were my two favorite.
0: Okay.
3: But there, you know, there's everything on a stick. There's everything, you know, cool. Milky Way bars, deep fried. I mean,
0: Well, we've had the deep fried Oreos, deep fried Twinkies.
3: They'll deep fry anything at a state fair.
0: They will.
1: Yeah, I agree with you. I was blown away by the art at the Iowa State Fair.
0: But the beauty of the state fairs, it is just such a
3: American.
0: It really is America.
1: And the best of the local and regional.
3: So 4-H kids who bring these animals, they've been, you know, raising for 3 or 4 years, and they're so proud of them.
0: Yeah, they are. Well, so, let me just say, I'm going to throw this out. Big news this week, if you haven't heard, something that the radical Islamic terrorists took from us were you couldn't, you know, go to an airport if you didn't have a ticket, couldn't get past security. Well, this week, the TSA announced on Thursday it's launching a new program allowing TSA PreCheck members who were not flying to now go through security and enter areas to greet arriving passengers or say goodbye to departing loved ones at the gate. We love this move by the Trump administration. So God bless them. Appreciate that. That's great. All right, today's show is a busy one, folks. Next hour, it's going to be the preferred travel panel. After our quick sponsors break, the chief travel leader conversation will come your way. Then it's RJ.

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0: All right, everybody, as we've reset during that quick break, you know, we wanted to talk with U.S. Travel Association CEO Jeff Freeman, so we're going to make this a double Chief Travel Leader conversation and do just that. And as Mary and I welcome all of you back to the New York City area with us, this portion of the program, well, we're sponsored by Regent Seven Seas Cruises.
7: Celebrating 35 unrivaled years at sea with up to 35% savings, we want everyone in this audience to experience the ultra-luxury travel delivered by Regent. 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The window to book this trip has pretty much closed, but we're also doing one in July of 2027. That one's going from Copenhagen to London, and that's going to take us to 10 countries over 14 days. To come travel with us next July in the Baltic and North Seas aboard Seven Seas Splendor, all you need to do is call Megan Garfield at Regent to book this special trip. 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
0: You know, that special savings Regent has extended to our listeners can be combined with any other deal out there. 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It's right there on the homepage above the travel polls. It includes a number for Megan. 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
7: Like we do here on the show, as CEO of the U.S.

0: Travel Association show friend Jeff Freeman has his pulse on many different sectors of travel. It's hard to believe it was last November since we connected on air with him, but we're going to change that. Let's get into today's Chief Travel Leader conversation.
1: All right, let's get to the show hotline. Jeff, it is hard to believe it was last November, as Mary just said, that you were on with us. Welcome back to America's number one travel radio show.
2: I'm glad you'll finally have me on again. I don't know what I did wrong last November.
1: Yeah, I mean, listen, you're welcome anytime, really.
0: It's true. It is up to us to do the inviting there, Robert.
1: We got to get on that a little more. So, all right, well, listen, you know, I am going to start us off on a, you know, more serious note because it just happened yesterday. Certainly, it was a somber and important day for our nation. The terrorist attacks by Islamic radicals on America forever changed our way of life. Certainly, it had a major impact on the travel and tourism industry. As you know, Jeff, Mary and I live here in the New York City area. But we were married and lived for a period in Washington, D.C. So 9/11, it's a date that's very important to us, especially ensuring, you know, it never happens again. I'm curious, where were you on 9/11? Any thoughts on the impact, not just to our country that day, but also the travel industry?
2: Well, it's certainly a very solemn time every year, but the 25th anniversary hits home even more. I was in downtown D.C. I was in the office at 8:45. Watching what happened in New York, and then suddenly hearing a panic of things happening in D.C. There were rumors of bombs at the State Department. We knew the Pentagon had been hit, but there was a lot of misinformation as to what was really going on. It was a scary time. D.C. was gridlocked. You had to kind of walk outside of town, and then it just went silent, right? It was that crisp first day of that felt like fall, silence in the skies other than fighter jets flying around. It's something that will obviously stick with me forever. And, you know, it's interesting we bring it up because I found myself throughout this week sending various stories to my kids that are in college, just making sure that they remember or are at least aware of just how significant this was. It was significant for all of us, I think, as Americans. It was certainly significant for the travel industry, TSA, the Department of Homeland Security. These things don't exist without 9/11, at least not in the form that they are. So it has really shaped the travel industry to be secure, to understand that security and traveler confidence is the first expectation that travelers have, and how do we coexist with a hyper-secure environment. It's been an experience for the travel industry over the course of more than two decades. It's one that I think is working well. Travelers and government have done a good job of evolving over time, and we're certainly in a much more secure, and I think we're increasingly more efficient as well today than we were even 10 years ago.
1: I agree with all of you.
0: Yeah, I agree. And I was so amazed. I'll transition us, but I was so amazed back then how quickly the government pulled TSA together. They basically created that, you know, federal workforce in just a few months later. I think it was November of that fall. But I do want to take this conversation to some other positive happenings that have been going on in our country, particularly from a travel standpoint this summer. There was a major interest and uptick in domestic travel. There's no question all the America 250 celebrations were a big part of that. From an international standpoint, we did see some nice numbers from the World Cup and also some nice positive reflections from a lot of international travelers on our country all over social media. That was really nice to see. So, Jeff, with the Summer Olympics coming here in 2028 and knowing the many positives we did experience this summer, what has you bullish on travel in the United States right now?
2: Yeah, it was, as you said, Mary, it was a very good summer. Travel spending reached an all-time high. Americans spent a lot of time moving about the country, certainly celebrating the 250th birthday of the country, helped motivate a lot of that. And the World Cup was an enormous motivator. I think that the World Cup did two really special things. One, it helped foreign travelers look past international media coverage that may not have been entirely accurate when it described what the entry experience was into the United States, when it described what the degree of safety was in the United States, when it described the welcomeness that people would feel from Americans. The best thing that happened during the World Cup was foreign travelers seeing firsthand just how welcoming America is and able to spread that message back home. There isn't enough money in the industry to pay for the PR that these provided us. That was a great thing. The other great thing, and I think perhaps the more lasting great thing, was how Americans discovered, or at least rediscovered, how much they enjoy hosting the world, how much fun it was to watch these travelers discover all of the great destinations in the U.S., all of the great experiences, all of the great stadiums, and even all of the great oversight.

0: with gas stations.
1: Yeah.
0: Right? They
1: yeah, they love Buc-ee's, that's for sure.
0: Right? It was the big things and the little things. And Americans took pride. You know, 86% of Americans said they felt a degree of pride in hosting the world. And I think that's really important for us as an industry going forward, because there's no doubt that the travel industry has had or experienced some collateral damage from the crackdown on illegal immigration, both directly and indirectly, right? The messages it has sent that has discouraged some people from coming, we've had some collateral damage. If the lesson from the World Cup is that we can be the most secure destination and also the most welcoming, mm-hmm. that is a great balance to find. It's something we recently discussed with President Trump directly. It's something I know the administration is interested in building on, and that has great potential for the industry.
1: Yeah, we saw that. I think it was last week you were there with 14 or 15 other travel leaders with the president in the Oval Office. I think, what, do you have a goal of, by 2030, 100 million international visitors? So I'll go this direction with you, because, you know, the luxury sector of travel, Jeff, continues to enjoy strong results. It doesn't matter if you look at the airlines, the hotels, cruise companies, tour operators, even theme parks, with the way that they'll upgrade your experience. Curious, what are some of the sectors of travel that, you know, you like to follow most, and are there any key indicators across travel that you keep a regular focus on?
0: Well, there's no doubt the affluent end has carried much of the market. When you look at more the middle market, the lower end of the market, they've pulled back a bit. But the affluent end continues to spend. Now, we got to be clear on what is affluence. I think we instantly think this is millionaires and billionaires. Those who make more than $200,000 a year are 11% of Americans, and yet they account for nearly 30% of all travel spending. So we're not talking, when we talk about affluence, we're not talking about the super wealthy. We're talking about people with discretionary dollars. Those people continue to spend. You see it, as you mentioned, in hotels. You see it with the number of people who want to sit in business class on airplanes, and how airplanes are growing their business class
1: right,
0: by
1: exactly.
0: nearly a third. Right? So you see travelers spending there. I think the big indicator, though, and what you see that's having such an effect on the industry is what people are spending on experiences. It's not, they're not just going to the hotel for the sake of going to the hotel. They're going to the hotel because they're spending gobs of money to go to a concert, because they're spending enormous amount of money to go to a sporting event, right? So it's these experiences, it's these memories that people really want to create. Our industry is providing some of those experiences and memories. In other instances, we're simply helping to facilitate some of those experiences and memories. But I think that is the big shift from pre-pandemic to post-pandemic. If we go back 10 years, people were more likely to spend money on a big new TV, on other personal.
1: But they do want that unique, one-of-a-kind experience, or something that other people do not have. And, Jeff, I'm going to just have to hold you right there, because it will not be long before our engineer, Bobby, is going to take this show into a sponsor's break for us. So we're going to ask you to stay right where you are. We'll extend this conversation. We'll pick up when we come back after this bottom-of-the-hour break. Can you stay with us through the break?
0: Absolutely.
1: Okay, I appreciate that. So,
2: thanks, Jeff.
1: Folks, listen, when Mary and I return for the C Block, our chief travel leader conversation with Jeff Freeman will continue. The destination spotlight is just 20 minutes away. Today it'll be North Carolina. RJ is 10 minutes away with the open road. Today's preferred travel panel day on the show. That's ahead in hour two. Plus, we have the museum gallery, all that, and so much more still to come. We'll be right back.

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2: Welcome back, everyone. We hope you're enjoying a nice Saturday across the country. As I shared before the break, we decided to extend today's Chief Travel Leader conversation, and to maximize our time, we're going to get right back to it.
11: We are indeed, Robert. Waiting for us on that show hotline to rejoin today's Chief Travel Leader conversation is Jeff Freeman, the CEO for the U.S. Travel Association. Jeff, I really liked what you just said earlier, that 10 years ago, people were more interested in buying expensive items like fancy TVs, and here we are having a very different conversation about spending money on travel experiences. Anything you want to wrap before we get to the next question?
12: Just say the lasting memory or the lasting result of COVID is the desire to create memories and experiences. It's worked very well for the industry. I think the question becomes, how do we protect that in the long run? Right, the pendulum tends to shift on all of these things. How do we make sure people stick with memory creation, with travel, with experiences for as long as possible? And the easiest way to do that is to make sure we remove frictions from the process. If we have more government shutdowns or we have more air traffic control concerns, that's a great way to push people right back into going into consumer spending or something that seems easier. We've got as easy as possible for them to stick with the travel industry.
2: So after today's broadcast, Mary and I are going to actually head our way down.

0: to your area there, Washington, D.C., and then tomorrow we'll be down in Tennessee. We're going to begin the big Let's Go America tour, Pigeon Forge, on Monday. We'll broadcast the show live from there next Saturday. So I saw a report just a couple days ago in the U.S. Travel Smart Brief that I know we contribute to from time to time, that the Route 66 Centennial is drawing big travel numbers to that historic stretch of roadway in our country. You know, are there some other regions of the U.S. you're seeing really good growth currently and you expect the momentum to continue going forward?
1: Well, if you're going to be at Pigeon Forge, I suppose you're going to spend a lot of time next week talking about Dolly. And,
2: yes.
0: Yeah, we will be there on
2: Indeed.
0: Tuesday.
2: Yeah.
1: Everything she did for Tennessee, for the country, for the travel industry. You know, she was a very important player in the travel industry, working with Hershen Family Entertainment, with Dollywood and other projects, getting ready to open a hotel, I know, in Nashville. So my condolences certainly go out there. Such an important figure for all of us. You know, you mentioned Route 66. You mentioned that area of Tennessee. You know, you talk about an area that's booming from a travel perspective. It has been the Southeast. It has been that area of Tennessee. It's certainly been a destination like Nashville. That's where we've seen tremendous growth, not just in leisure travel, but meetings and conventions as well. I think in general, when you look at what's happening in travel, the country is doing well. We're not seeing like we were 5, 6, 7 years ago. We're not seeing some regions that are really hot and other regions that are really cold. I was just in San Francisco about 2 weeks ago. The market is definitely bouncing back. The convention market there looks very busy in the months and years ahead. So I think we're seeing a good, even increase for the industry across the country. I was in Las Vegas earlier this week. While it was a slower summer, their fall convention calendar looks extremely busy. The future looks good. I do think we've got issues we've got to address, right? We've got high fuel prices. We've got a degree of uncertainty, as I was mentioning, that comes from these government shutdowns. You know, we've got to remove the uncertainty from the market, number one. Number two, hopefully we can get the Canadians back into the market as soon as possible. That's definitely hurting us in the industry. We've seen about a 25% decline in Canadian travel to the United States. So we've got some underlying...
0: Although I did see big numbers for Maine right now where they're going. I think we agree on the fuel prices, but mm-hmm. You know, that's a tough situation. I realize it's a political situation, but I have to be honest with you. I think that right now the short-term pain we're all paying, if Iran has a nuclear weapon and they use it, whether it's for Israel or wherever, that changes the dynamics. We just talked about 9/11 earlier. So, I mean, nobody likes paying $4 a gallon. Certainly, Mary and I don't. None of them.
2: I think they're paying a little more in California.
0: But, yeah, exactly. In Hawaii. But I mean, that should correct itself, ideally, when that conflict ends.
1: Yeah, what I'm going to say is we've introduced for the traveling public, for the consumer, we've introduced a lot of uncertainty. We've introduced various issues. As I was just with some folks, as I mentioned, in Las Vegas earlier this week, and what they cite as challenges are a decline in Canadian travelers, the what's happened with air prices due to a rise in fuel, what they feel from immigration crackdowns. I'm not saying any of these things are the wrong things to be doing. I'm saying all of these things.
0: But they have an impact this way, clearly.
2: Yeah.
1: And that's where we're seeing the biggest challenges for the industry.
0: Yeah. Listen, Jeff, I mean, you know, the travel, this is why, because it is such an important part and it is really tethered to so many aspects of our lives. You know, obviously, when something yings, there's going to be a yang, and that's exactly what we're seeing. But overall, whether we've seen the America 250, the Freedom 250 Grand Prix right there in D.C., what's happened around the country with the World Cup, as Mary said, that sports travel, there's so many positives that are out there. And what we have learned, and we'll leave it here from 9/11, we are a very resilient nation, and I expect nothing but positives. And certainly we'll see what we run into this coming week down in Pigeon Forge. But, Jeff, always a good conversation with you when you're on the show with us. I promise you we will make sure that it's a lot sooner.
2: A little more
0: time.
2: Frequent, yeah.
0: But thank you for the extent of time today. We hope you enjoy the weekend, okay?
1: Absolutely, and I would just encourage you, and you just use the word, your listeners, that resilience is key, and we've seen that resilience. It makes the industry stronger. We thank the customer for that resilience, and thank you for your continued support.
0: Well, our best to you, Jeff.
2: Thank you, Jeff. Take care.
1: Thank you.
2: Bye.
0: All right, Jeff Freeman always he always brings it, man.
2: He certainly does. Very candid. All right, as we take this show into a sponsor's break in 10 minutes, the latest destination spotlight is on the itinerary. But up next, RJ takes the show mic for today's Open Road. The show

0: returns in 3 minutes.
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1: 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Now, like I said, today we're going to be doing a little bit of an industry update, kind of stepping back from our usual segment. And I have three things worth your time this week. We're going to go ahead and get right into it. So first, in California, now, some of you listening, if you have a classic car at home, you may know that depending on the state you live in, there are different regulations for registering your classic car. And so here in Connecticut and New York area, if your car is 20 years or older, you're exempt from emissions, right? And for broadly most of the country, that is the case. But in California, I think it goes without saying that is not the case. California, they were one of the first states in the union to introduce emissions regulations back in 1961. And they've sort of ran with that ever since. Creating CARB, which is the California Air Resources Board

0: set of emissions, which a couple other states have stuck to. But the real sticking point there is that they're very strict on emissions regulations, right? And specifically, that gets to classic cars. Now, if you've been paying attention to, you know, the classic car industry in the last couple of years, you may know that Jay Leno, who is a friend of the show, he's been on here before, and a really, you know, he's a solid car enthusiast. Obviously, he was host of The Tonight Show for so many years, but that man, cars come first to him, and he was sponsoring a law which is now passed the California legislature just last week by a vote of 49-4. It has sort of been called Leno's Law, which would essentially reduce or increase, rather, the exemption for classic cars of being able to not pass emissions. So right now, if you're in California, if you have a car older than 1975, you're good to go. But anything newer than 1975 needs to have the original emissions equipment and muffler and everything, which, you know, for some 50-year-old cars at this point, that's a little bit difficult to do. So luckily, this was actually shot down in the legislature last year. Now it has been passed. It is going to Governor Newsom's desk. He has until the end of the month to act. We shall see. But if this passes, that's going to be a huge boost to California car enthusiasts everywhere. And it's nice to see Jay Leno sort of putting his name on that and hopefully getting it passed. Now, so next up, tomorrow, if you're a fan of racing, Formula One, this is sort of a big weekend of the year. They are racing at a brand new track in Spain. This is going to be the first time that the Spanish Grand Prix has been held at a new track in over 45 years. The deal runs through 2035 at the new track called Madryn. And it's about a 5.5-kilometer track, lots of corners, 57 laps. It should be, theoretically on paper, one of the more exciting races of the year. And we'll see how it goes, because this is a pretty exciting F1 championship this year, as Italy's Kimi Antonelli, who's driving for Mercedes-Benz, is currently leading the Drivers' Championship by 66 points over his teammate George Russell. And he stands currently in best position to break the record for youngest World Drivers' Champion this year. He is just 20 years old. The current record is 23 years and 134 days. This record's been standing for 16 years. So we'll see. Obviously, good luck to him, and it should be an interesting race tomorrow. Now, the very last thing I want to touch on is probably the worst news of the day, of course, but it's interesting to track. New car prices have crossed the $50,000 mark for the first time ever. Kelley Blue Book reported this year that the average new vehicle transaction price hit $50,089 in August, up 2% year over year, which is actually pretty low comparably, but the first time that it's ever been above 50 grand. And the average sticker price is even higher, $51,852. Incentives are a little bit thinner. Price is down 7% from last year. Largely, it's a mix, however, as SUVs are really, and pickup trucks, which dominate showrooms in the country. Those are the vehicles that are sort of raising that price figure up. But regardless, it is pretty interesting to see. And this might be why the rental counter and the used lot are both a little bit busier than they used to be. If you're shopping before a big family trip, the value right now is a segment or two down from where you would normally look. A couple quick things. Range Rover, they're going electric for the first time in 56 years. The first battery-powered Range Rover opened up for orders just a couple days ago. It's 140 grand, 300 miles, and deliveries will start in the fourth quarter next year. JLR says that they have 60,000 names on the list already before a price was even announced. So that's going to be our industry update for today. So whether you're shopping for a new car or storing something special for the winter or just plotting the next long weekend behind the wheel, it's a good season to be paying attention. So stay right here because coming up next is the Destination Spotlight. This week we're headed to North Carolina. We're going to go ahead and go to break now. But in the meantime, don't go anywhere. Drive on, America.
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8: 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The Tar Heel State was admitted to the Union back in 1789, and here to share more is the Executive Director of Visit North Carolina, Whit Tuttle.
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9: Hey, thanks for having me.
7: Well, great having you here with us today. You know, as a kid who grew up playing golf, I couldn't wait to get to Pinehurst. It first happened for me when I was in college. I loved every minute of it. Right? I really did. There are now 10 different courses, 18-hole courses there. I know there's a 9-hole as well at Pinehurst. And besides being a beautiful part of our nation, it is such a major impact on the travel and tourism to North Carolina, as does NASCAR. I could throw that there as well, doesn't it, Whit?
9: Sure, exactly. And Pinehurst is amazing. You know, it's the home of Donald Ross, greatest golf course designer of all time, and just really fascinating. The 10th one they put out recently is really neat. Sand mines. I love the 9-hole too. The cradle, it's neat. If you don't have a lot of time, you get all kinds of golf in Pinehurst.
8: So, Whit, since this show is heard across the country in all 50 states, there are certainly people tuned in today who've never been to North Carolina. So let's paint a picture of the variety of the state. Robert and I also really like the Raleigh-Durham-Chapel Hill area, but the beaches and coasts from Wilmington up through Morehead City and the Outer Banks offer a tremendous amount of just absolutely gorgeous coastlines and just so beautiful for travelers. And then there's Charlotte, which is just continuing to grow. I have a lot lot of family members who are moving there. Major

0: financial and economic hub. Talk about the diversity of the state.
1: Yeah, you know, for the longest time, we were known as variety vacation land. And really, you can't beat the variety. At some point in the year, you could play golf and snow ski in the same day in North Carolina. You know, the beaches are incredible, 300 miles of some of the most undeveloped beaches in the country, the Outer Banks. It's a geographical oddity. It's 26 miles out in the ocean, these tiny little barrier islands. You get across the Piedmont, really great areas, little towns like Pinehurst that we talked about, lots of moonshine, great college basketball, things like that.
0: Yes.
1: And then Charlotte, you know, is the second biggest banking city in the U.S., hosting a Titanic exhibit right now, lots of other great stuff there.
0: Hmm.
1: And then you get in the mountains, it's really special. It's the ancestral home of the Cherokee Indians. We have the Great Smoky Mountains National Park and the Blue Ridge Parkway, and just really fantastic things to see and to do.
2: Let's talk about that because, you know, Mary mentioned, so we're headed to Tennessee after today's show for a big Let's Go America tour, week of events and live remote all next week from there. We'll be focusing on Pigeon Forge and the Gatlinburg areas, but that's the Great Smoky Mountains. North Carolina shares them with Tennessee. You just mentioned, you know, you share the Blue Ridge Mountains, I think, with six other states as well. So Asheville's a big part of the Blue Ridge Mountain area. How are they doing in their rebound, Whit?
1: Oh, it is. They're really doing fantastic. You know, they've got a huge golf event going on right now, and they will have an amazing event at Biltmore. It's called Lumineer. That's still ongoing. We've really seen them come back just more quickly than we thought. You know, there were a couple areas in Asheville that were really hit hard by the hurricane, but it's such a dynamic group out there. They've just come back. They've actually opened more restaurants than have closed since the hurricane. So there's lots of great things to do. It's just a funky, dynamic, really cool mountain town.
0: Yeah, I love that area. I love Asheville. So I know that you worked as a reporter in Anchorage back in your previous life. Just a little research on you there, Whit. And then you actually worked in Universal in Orlando. So here you are. And that was like 20 years ago or more. What has kept you in North Carolina personally and professionally? Obviously, professionally, we know. But what do you like about the state?
1: Yeah, so I love the beauty and the diversity. You know, it's natural scenic beauty. One of my favorite places, you go up to the mountains, there's a place called Beach Mountain. In fact, they do a thing called the Land of Oz, which was an old theme park from the 70s that's closed, but remnants of it are still there. So it's like they have these Wizard of Oz weekends.
0: Hmm.
1: There's a place called Tweetsie Railroad that's just like a throwback to the 1950s. And so I just love the beauty, the outdoors. You know, and then the undeveloped beaches. And I was in Florida, so I thought I knew beaches. But boy, you come up here. You know,
2: oh, those Outer Banks, they are beautiful.
0: Yeah,
1: the key is undeveloped.
0: You're right.
2: Well, last question from us today. What do you say? We've been focusing a lot on the America 250 on this program, but most patriotic way to celebrate America in North Carolina. You got about 25 seconds with us.
1: Yeah, so I would go to historic Halifax. That's in northeast North Carolina. And it was decided, the Halifax Resolves, which was the first declaration by an American governmental unit for independence. So it's really why we say we are first in freedom. And it's a historic site there, historic Halifax. And you can see the Halifax Resolves are actually on display as part of our America's 250th. And I think that's about as patriotic as you can get.
2: Well, wait, listen, you nailed it. I love that. So, you know, thank you again for joining us. We hope you have a great rest of your weekend and the variety vacation land. Here we come. Take care, okay?
1: Look forward to seeing you here.
2: Thanks.
0: Thank you. Bye-bye.
2: All right. Well, there goes Whit. The Tar Heel State will be where we put a wrap on Hour 1 today, folks. The website to plan your own travels there is visitnc.com. In about 7 minutes, we will get into Hour 2. That's straight ahead. The hospitality sector of travel will be debated during the Preferred Travel Panel. Oktoberfest, the Museum Gallery in Wyoming. A lot to come over the next 60 minutes before Mary and I leave for Tennessee. 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
1: 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Wanted to find out here on the 25th anniversary of the attacks in New York City and on the Pentagon on 9/11. 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
1: Always like to hear that to start the hour. And as we kick off hour two on this September 12th, it is just past 11 a.m. Eastern time. 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Welcome back, all of you, to America's number one travel radio show. As I mentioned last hour, immediately following today's show, Mary and I will head down to Washington, D.C. Then tomorrow, it's on to Tennessee. We will kick off the big Let's Go America tour, Pigeon Forge. That happens all in that area of our country all next week. We will be broadcasting the show live from there next Saturday from 10 a.m. to noon Eastern time. So we hope you are part of the program with us. But we still have a lot to do today. So for these initial 40 minutes of the second hour of the show, it is time for the latest Preferred Travel Panel. Mary, who's part of the PTP, as we like to call it?
2: It is indeed. So today's Preferred Travel Panel will help us discuss the hospitality sector of travel. Joining us on our show hotline, we have Andrew Pike. Andrew is the general manager with the Milestone Hotel in London. They are part of the Red Carnation family with show friend Jonathan Raggett. And this is the hotel we originated our big Let's Go America Tour London broadcast. And that was back in April 2024. And then we have Ginny Hussey, general manager of the Canopy by Hilton in Portland, Maine. We worked with Ginny and her team for the big Let's Go America Tour Portland back in August of 2022. And we have Mark Bromley, regional vice president and general manager at the Four Seasons Hotel in Washington, D.C. We originated this show from that property for our big Let's Go America Tour Washington, D.C. That was post-pandemic. That was back in September of 2021. We also know Mark from his days running the Four Seasons in Maui, and Rudy and Mark's dad, Stan, go way back as well.
1: So
2: the legend
1: nice
2: of the
1: to be reconnecting with all three of you. Welcome back to America's number one travel radio show.
3: Thank you.
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5: Yes, thank you.
4: Good to be back.
2: Hello,
1: great
2: everybody.
1: To have everybody. Yeah. All right. So, Andrew, since you're connecting the furthest with us today over from London in Europe, I got to start with you. Last hour, the CEO of the U.S. Travel Association, Jeff Freeman, was on with Mary and me, and we talked about what a strong year that it's been for travel, really here in the U.S. So Mary and I will be back in London in early November when we head back to New York from Athens. I want you to give everyone tuned in how things are for you in the Milestone Hotel and share how 2026 has been so far for travel to London.
4: Sure. Thank you, Robert. 2026, I think we maybe got off to a little bit of a softer start than we thought we would get, but it has picked up. You know, business has picked up as we've gone through the year, and I think there's definitely a greater sense of positivity and optimism than maybe a few months ago.
1: Well, that's good news.
2: That's
1: really happy to hear.
2: Good to hear. Beautiful hotels. Nice to hear your voice, Andrew. And the Milestone is in the lovely Kensington area of London.
1: Great area.
2: Yeah, beautiful area and beautiful hotels. Yeah. So I'm going to head to Ginny. Ginny, we know a number of people who've traveled to Maine this year. What can you share from Portland today and with leaf peeping season starting soon? Are you expecting

0: weather in Maine.
1: So
0: yeah.
1: We'll go to Mark now. You know, Mark, listen, there's no question that yesterday was a very somber day here. Certainly there in D.C., here in New York, where Mary and I are, in Pennsylvania for the 25th anniversary of 9/11. And I know we talked about it last hour with Jeff when he was on with us, so I'll take it in a different direction. But I'm not sure if you had the opportunity to engage in the Great American State Fair that ran for 16 days in Washington, D.C. this summer, or the more recent Freedom 250 Grand Prix that was in the nation's capital, I think August 22nd and 23rd, the weekend. Well, really what I would enjoy hearing is how they perhaps help boost tourism to D.C. And as the federal government has really cracked down on crime and worked on beautifying the city, has it improved things for locals and visitors coming to your hotel and just D.C. in general?
2: Yeah, really good questions. Freedom 250 was a huge success for the city, especially because typically in the summer it is our slow season. And so Freedom 250, the various events, the Great American State Fair, the Grand Prix, the actual July 4th celebration did great things in terms of uplift. It actually competed with those cities that helped hosted FIFA. So not same dollar amount, but percentage year over year increase was in the low to mid 20s summer over summer because of all the Freedom 250 events, which was fantastic. And, you know, federal government and this administration sure is doing a lot to pump business into the city. The beautification efforts, the safety efforts, I think that they, I felt very safe and secure and felt the city was gorgeous prior to the measures being taken. And so it's only made it even better.
1: Yeah, and where you are there in the Georgetown area, I mean, you can just walk down. That's a beautiful area.
0: Excellent
1: as well.
0: Property, yeah.
2: It's perfect. It's perfect, yeah.
1: So, you know, kind of looking forward, here we are on September 12th. I mean, you know, we just heard from Ginny. I mean, you can put the sweater on there in Maine. I'm sure London's got a little nip in the air there as well, Andrew. But if you really, if we fast forward, I mean, right, the Christmas holiday and so forth, it's not that far off. I'm curious, are you each seeing really strong bookings right now for what's coming for the winter months? Andrew, we'll start with you on that.
3: Yeah, Robert, we're definitely seeing, you know, in London, certainly at the milestone and for Red Car Nation generally, we get a real lift from Thanksgiving onwards. And it's, you know, it's quite interesting how many of our U.S. friends want to come across and actually do Thanksgiving in London these days. So we're certainly seeing some pickup from Thanksgiving right through December, and some folk even doing the whole festive right through the new year. So, yeah, December's looking pretty strong from, and certainly from Thanksgiving onwards, I'd say.
1: Ginny, what do you say?
4: Yeah, we seem to have a little bit later short-term pickup for that time of year. But I have noticed over the last several years that our quote-unquote season just keeps pushing longer, which is always encouraging for those November, December months. And I think in general, Visit Portland and just the efforts in our city overall to really bring more travel and tourism in the winter months is at an all-time high. So, yeah, I think we're headed into a strong winter.
1: Mark,
4: I'm optimistic about it.
1: Can you give me about a 20-second answer on that before we hit the first break?
2: Yeah, things are looking good for us. Being a primarily business hotel, it depends on the government lots of times, but having the colleges bookending Georgetown, tons of move-in weekends, parents' weekends, et cetera, et cetera. So the back half of the year is looking stronger than the first part.
1: All right, well, that's a good report.
0: To hear, yeah.
1: All right, so we're going to go a lot deeper into this conversation when we come back. So we're going to ask all of you just to hold for us because in a few minutes you're going to hear, or a few seconds, you're going to hear the music play, and that means we have to go to our first break of the day. So we ask you please to stand by. And then we'll come back. We'll extend the conversation, as I said. We'll go to break again, and then we'll come back and we'll do our rapid fire, which we love doing with everybody, and that's a lot of fun. So as I hand things off to Bobby down there in Dallas at our Network Command Center right now so he can run some important sponsor messages, stay right where you are, everyone. Today's Preferred Travel Panel continues in 180 seconds.

0: As we take a brief sponsors break, now's a good time to check us out on Facebook, Instagram, X, or LinkedIn at RM World Travel. 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
1: Now back to our show hotline and our preferred travel panel as we continue with today's panel featuring Mark Bromley, Ginny Hussey, and Andrew Pike.
9: Well, yes, indeed, we will do that. So this question is for the three of you. We'll do, we'll go that direction. And we'll go Andrew, Ginny, and then Mark. So doing what we do and hosting this show, we certainly engage with so many sectors of the travel industry, plus the many subsectors. But for today, we're going to keep it to the hospitality sector, since we know that that's your expertise. You know, I'd like to hear your insights on ways you think the hospitality industry will most benefit from greater adoption of AI, and conversely, ways the sector is likely to see tougher roads ahead as AI gains, you know, greater footing. So, Andrew, you first.
10: Yeah, thanks, Robert. So we definitely realize the potential of AI. I think the challenge, you know, in hospitality, is particularly at the luxury end, is that what you want to do is you do not want to lose the element of the human touch and the human connection. So I guess, in truth, how we're starting to use AI is more kind of behind the scenes in the back room. So we're using it to generate useful data, information that we can use.

0: and we're certainly interested to use it to save time so that we can have our frontline team spend more time engaging with our guests. So okay. that for us, we think is the biggest opportunity.
1: Ginny, what do you say?
2: Very similar to Andrew, and at least how our team has started utilizing AI as well is just in those ways to make us more efficient in processing information from our guests, from our comp set, and being able to analyze items along those lines much faster so that we can, in turn, focus on our guests and the experience that we're looking to create. So I think it's been a huge benefit in that way, and just exploring the different opportunities for AI to make us that much more efficient and able to communicate with our guests, I think is a positive, but so, not to lose the guest focus.
1: Yeah, I understand. Mm-hmm. So Mark, you know, Four Seasons, obviously, I mean, I'm curious to hear how you're looking at AI and maybe any concerns that you have for it.
3: Really using it for guest insights to help us provide much more intuitive and bespoke experiences. And that is wonderful in that sense. However, you know, you're not going to see like you do at your local grocery store where there's not a single teller anymore because everyone's using self-checkout. That is definitely not the direction I think luxury hospitality, especially Four Seasons, will be going in. So you won't lose the personal connection, but hopefully we'll be able to deliver a much more tailored experience for our guests.
4: So, Ginny, major hotel groups like Hilton have massive tech ecosystems from app-based digital keys, global loyalty metrics, and many other items as well. Portland, Maine relies really heavily on down-to-earth coastal hospitality. We enjoyed all of that when we stayed with you a few years ago. So how are you working to leverage all this massive corporate big data from the brand without losing that real local character and soul of coastal Maine that really has helped bringing travelers to your area?
2: Absolutely. I think that's always been our true focus at Canopy and at our property, is to make sure when folks walk through the door that they are experiencing the very best of Maine and the very best of Portland. And that's always been the focus. And I think the benefit of being part of Hilton is just what you said, in the grand scale of data and information and databases that we can pull from is only a positive, but our focus always remains how we can make that guest stay super special and genuine to the Portland Maine experience.
1: Okay. All right. So Rudy, where do you want to go with our panel? Maybe direct it to Mark?
5: Well, you know, I've known Mark for years because, as you said, I've known his father for years when Mark was a little boy, actually. And I know you've worked in Maui. You've worked in so many luxury Four Seasons. Your one in D.C. is the only five-star hotel, Forbes five-star hotel in D.C. Is there something that guests want more now than they did maybe when you started in the industry, Mark, that your hotel? I know you've got a very, you know, beautiful health club. You've got the bar, the restaurant, that sort of thing. Is there something else, though, maybe even a small thing, that you do differently now for guests than you might have before?
3: You know, I think wellness is not a fad. Wellness is not a nice to have, it's a need to have. So having that embedded in a lot, whether it's a sleep experience, whether it's the menus, or like you said, the investment we made a couple of years ago into our fitness club and spa. But I think access for our guests, they might, you know, they have the means to stay wherever they want. Where can they stay where they get access to what they need when they need it and don't have to be put on hold or told where you're on a wait list? Or, you know, we'll have to get back to you. And so, as you know well from your experience in Washington, our concierge desk is fantastic at that. And so I think that it's not new necessarily, but I think it's amplified now.
1: Yeah, I would say, and by the way, I would say, Mark, also, I hope you're still doing it. You have a phenomenal Sunday brunch at your property as well from memory.
3: Well, thank you very much.
1: Thank you, Jeff. So Andrew, you know, I know you've led the milestone, you know, for more than 20 years or so from memory. And, you know, over that time, we've seen the industry, you know, there's been this massive wave of ultra-luxury global hotel openings with more and more of a emphasis, if you will, on minimalist or clean designs. Now, the Milestone Hotel is the antithesis of that, folks. I mean, it's filled with quintessential bold British fabrics. I mean, 300 years of historic character.
4: A British pub.
1: Exactly right. But I want you to talk about the edge that
4: yes,
1: you have, really, in that beautiful historic building, that you can offer something that differs from the

0: giant, often sterile hotels.
1: Yeah. You know, I think it often comes down to personality and character. And, you know, I think a milestone guest and, if truth be told, a red carnation guest, I think the reason they come and stay with us is because they do want that sense of authenticity. They want to, you know, they want to make an emotional connection. So it's probably not a big surprise that one of the biggest growing sectors for us and the reason that guests stay will be to come and celebrate something. So, you know, whether that's an anniversary or we're seeing a big uptake in graduation. So kids are graduating in London, their families are coming over to spend time with them and they want to celebrate it. So it becomes like a marker in their life's journey. And the great thing about that is you then get generations coming back. So, you know, we've got three generations of families who've been coming to stay with us over the last 20 years. So that, I think it's that sense of authenticity and that it's genuine. And I think people pick up on that.
2: Agree. There will always be a place for that in hospitality, and you do it so well there. Thank you, Andrea. So, all right, quick question for the three of you before we end the segment. I'm going to start with you, Mark. What's the top service, besides your fabulous brunch we already mentioned, that you offer at your particular hotel that you think really keeps regular travelers coming back to you?
3: Our Bourbon Steak restaurant has been there almost 20 years now. It's an amazing partnership with Michael Mina, and we just spent about $1.5 million on the lounge. It's not necessarily a service that people are coming back for, but having a reliable, bustling, fun, energetic restaurant in the lobby that hotel guests obviously have priority and access to makes it a very, very popular place to be.
2: Yeah, great spot. Okay, thank you. Ginny.
4: I'm going to have to say something similar with our restaurant, Salt Yard, on our lower level as well. Really, since you all visited, has taken off for community members and for our guests. So I think our F&B overall really pulls people to Canopy because you really can experience a breakfast in the morning, hit our rooftop bar in the evening, and have a true experience all in one place.
2: Okay. Thank you. Andrew?
1: I would say, Mary, reimagined Beautiful Stables Bar. That's become the heart and soul of the hotel. And, you know, whether you're coming for one of our famous smoking old fashions or you're just coming to enjoy some fine champagne. So that has really become more the heart of the hotel now. And we're getting some really good throughput. People are really loving
0: it. Andrew, you are right.
2: Yes.
0: The smoking old fashioned.
2: Yep.
0: I love
2: we
0: that.
2: We enjoyed those.
0: Yeah, we certainly did. And breakfast as well there as well.
2: Yeah.
0: But you can tell it's a food theme already as well. So, all right, panel, we are quickly approaching our second break this hour, so we're going to ask you again to stay right where you are. When we come back, we're going to go rapid fire. That's going to be where we ask you a question, and you're going to give us an answer without thinking, hopefully. So, folks, as we get ready to hand off to Bobby for the bottom of the hour break, we still have three more segments to go today. But next, as you just heard me say, it's rapid fire.

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1: This October 20th, Mary and I will be in Malta in the southern Mediterranean, and we're going to have a number of show fans there with us as we get ready for a 12-day cruise together. There are just two cabin suites left at this point for you to book this spectacular trip. It's happening because of our partnership with Region 7 Seas, so if you're looking to put an exclamation point on your 2026 travels with a trip that you'll remember forever, call Megan Garfield at Region today. Book this special 12-day cruise. Again, it's this October. It's aboard Seven Seas Grandeur from Malta to Athens. We're also going to Sicily, Lower Italy, Croatia, Montenegro, Turkey, and a number of other ports in Greece as well. So many of the places that we're going, their bucket list. 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
3: There is nothing more exciting than hearing a story about someone who beat the odds. 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
10: All right. First, let's say thank you to Ginny, Mark, and Andrew for staying with us for today's preferred travel panel.
9: Yes, thank you indeed. So to each of you. All right, so rapid fire, I mentioned before the break the way it works. It generates a lot of feedback with our listeners. It's our way to add a little levity into this program. But Mary, Rudy, or I, we're going to throw in a topic. We want you to share the first thing you think of without hesitating. So I'll lead us off. We'll start with you, Mark. Most unique item a guest has left behind in your hotel?
11: $10,000 cash.
10: Oh, I did not see that coming. $10,000,
9: well. All right, Andrew, let's see.
12: $10,000?
9: $10,000, yes.
11: Didn't even call to collect it either.
9: Wow.
10: Oh, my gosh. I'm going to talk to you off the air, Mark.
9: Andrew, what about you?
13: It's pretty unique. We had a marriage certificate left behind from a couple who literally just got married at the hotel, and they left their certificate. We had to run it quick to the airport for them.
10: Oh, my gosh.
9: All right, Jenny, there's two unique ones. Let's see about you there in Portland.
14: I know. I was just laughing about the number of just suitcases we get left behind. It's always so confusing. I'm like, what? How is there a suitcase? Where does
12: stuff in them?
14: With stuff in it sometimes, yeah.
9: Well, you know, there's that.
14: Oh my gosh. Forget that.

0: unclaimed baggage down in Alabama near Huntsville.
1: Oh, I mean, my
0: gosh. That's where usually
1: this
0: they send
1: great.
0: Us. So, all right, man.
1: All right. So my question is, if a guest only has 24 hours in your city and they ask you, not the concierge, but you, for one hidden gem that is not really in the guidebooks or easily found online, where would you send them? And I'll start with Andrew.
2: Okay, so you know what I would do is I would point them in the direction of our local neighborhood, because there are so many little kind of hidden gems there, little restaurants, little owner-managed stores where you can get stuff that you wouldn't see on the big, you know, big high street shops. So I would mm-hmm. do a little recce for them, a little plan, and get them out and about in our local neighborhood finding some of those gems.
0: Yeah. There was that great Indian
1: restaurant.
0: Which
1: is what you did
0: to.
1: When we stayed there, because yeah, you're in a neighborhood. Yeah. Memories of India.
0: Maybe one of the best Indian dinners we've
1: it
0: ever
1: was.
0: Had.
1: It was. Yeah. All right. Ginny?
3: I'd head up to the Eastern Promenade in Portland. It's my favorite spot. And as you walk along the way, hit a coffee shop, but then just go sit on the lawn just to overlook all of Casco Bay and the island. Mm. It's just gorgeous.
1: Beautiful. Yes. All right. Good one. Mark?
4: Well, museums are in all the guidebooks. The Spy Museum, I think, is a hidden gem that a lot of people overlook, which is super cool.
0: Yeah, where do you like
1: Rudy,
0: that?
1: You've been there, haven't you?
5: Well, I haven't been to the new one, no.
1: Oh. Okay.
5: There was an older one that used to be in a different location.
1: Yeah, that's a good one.
0: Rudy, what's your question for the panel?
5: Well, I learned this from Stan Bromley, Mark's dad. I once asked him, how can you tell you're going into a really top-notch hotel where people care and so on? And all he said was teeth and eyes. And I was like, what? He says, I want to see from the valet parker to the front desk. I want to smile. I want to see their teeth. You know, I don't want somebody whose head's down over a computer who never looks at you the whole time you're checking in. What do you all tell your? Is there one thing you tell your staff to make the stay special for someone?
0: And we'll start with Jenny on that.
3: Gosh, I always just think what a amazing responsibility we have to create a memory for our guests every time they walk through the door, and kind of think about it as we're on stage. We're there to help celebrate, help them enjoy their vacation, and make it really special. I love that, though. Teeth and eyes. I'm going to use that.
0: You're going to use that. Mark, what about you?
4: So in addition to eye contact and smile, I would say recognition, especially with we talked about AI and the resources we have at our disposal. By the time you get to the front desk, we should know who you are, why you're there, and your room should be ready, regardless of the time you're arriving. And if we can do that, then we've really succeeded.
0: Then you're achieving. Okay, Andrew?
2: You know, I'd add to that, team, I would add actively listen. We tell our teams to actively listen, because you're amazed just how much information you can get from guests when you start to have some chat with them. And those little clues are what we use to make that extra bit special.
0: Yeah, we tell our team that all the time. Again, just a conversation, engage people. All right, so really quick on these answers, this last one, last place we'll go. Your best tip you'd like to share with travelers staying at a hotel that's not yours? Andrew?
2: My best tip would be, if you're staying in another hotel that's not ours, come and have afternoon tea at the Milestone, and we'll show you around.
0: All right, Mark, real quick, Mark.
4: Bring cash, because people don't all do digital tipping. Take care of our employees in this industry.
0: Yeah, that's good. Mm-hmm. All right, Jenny, real quick. I need about 10 seconds.
3: Really engage with the team. They're the ones who know the heart of the location you're visiting, so engage with the team members.
0: All right. Well, listen, all three of
1: you. You guys were great.
0: It was
1: a joy
0: to spend time with all of you when we were in property with you. Hopefully we'll be back on property with you at some point. But thank you very much for being part of our today's live national broadcast and our preferred travel.
4: Thank you.
0: Have a great weekend, everybody.
4: Thank you very much.
0: Take care.
4: Thanks, everyone.
1: Thank you all.
3: Thank you so much.
2: Thank you,
3: Happy weekend.
1: You as well. That was great. Thank you all. All right. In about 10 minutes, Robert and I will take you to Wyoming for today's museum gallery. But up next, Rudy is going to look into the longest running Oktoberfest in the USA.
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1: 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Well, what if I told you that there's a town in Georgia that resembles an alpine village? Well, we're both about to learn about it together because there is. It's called Alpine Helen, and it's a former timber and sawmill town that's remade itself into a Bavarian town. Our guest is Jerry Brown. He's the executive director of the Convention and Visitors Bureau for Alpine Helen, located in the Blue Ridge Mountains in White County, Georgia. Jerry, I understand that in 1968, the lumber industry sort of played itself out there, and local business folks and an artist came up with the idea of turning this town into something totally different. Tell us about that, and was the town called Alpine Helen before its transformation?
2: That is correct, yeah. The name Helen came from...

0: from one of the mill company's daughter. Her name was Helen, so he named the town after her. And then once we made the transformation into a Bavarian town, we then added the Alpine for Alpine Bavaria.
1: And I understand that all the buildings, including national chains, were and are required to feature sort of chalet-style architecture with gables and gingerbread trim. How many permanent residents are there there?
0: There are only about 500. But on any given day, we can see, 20,000 revelers coming in to help us celebrate Oktoberfest, which has just started actually yesterday.
1: Well, that's why we're talking to you. I understand it runs from September through November. Is that every day of the week?
0: Well, in September, it's Thursday through Sunday. And then in October, it's every night of the week, yes.
1: Okay. And so this is seven times the population if there are 20,000 people there on a big Oktoberfest day. Where did people stay? Yes, how far are you away from a major city with accommodations?
0: Well, I tell you, we're blessed to have 21 hotels downtown, among so many other cabins and chalets that you can also rent. So there's plenty of room for everyone.
1: And those cabins and chalets, were they built after this became Alpine Helen?
0: Yes, sir.
1: Okay. All right. I'm just amazed that a town of several hundred people can do this. I presume there's a German restaurant or two in town?
0: Oh, absolutely. Yes, sir. We have restaurants that represent all the cuisines around the world, but especially Germany.
1: What's the most efficient way for somebody from out of state or way out of town to get there?
0: Well, we're only 90 minutes north of Atlanta. So as you know, Atlanta, the international hub that it is, for travel, it's really easy to get to us. We're just straight north from Atlanta.
1: And are there any buildings that aren't Alpine style downtown?
0: No, sir. They are all Alpine style. And in fact, even our Wendy's, our local bank, everything has that beautiful look.
1: Alpine Helen, Georgia.
0: Yes,
1: never
0: sir.
1: Heard about it. Well, I think it's just fascinating. How many people live there, did you say?
0: About 520.
1: 520 are I would gather the majority of them are involved in tourism, right?
0: Yes, sir. They are. A lot of retirement homes here in the area as well.
1: Well, I find it fascinating. Jerry Brown is the executive director of Alpine Helen in White County, for the White County Convention and Visitors Bureau in Georgia. I got to tell you, Jerry, I've never heard of this place. I'm surprised I haven't, but I'm certainly glad you brought it to our attention.
0: Well, yeah, we would love to have you visit our site at helenga.org. 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In fact, I wanted to let you know we have our sister city, which is Füssen, Germany. Their mayor and his council are here. They just got in yesterday to help us open our Oktoberfest celebrations this year.
1: Great. Well, thank you. It's nice talking to you. Thanks for stopping by.
0: Okay. Well, thank you very much for the time.
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3: 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Friday, September 18th at 4. Dave and John Lindsay take your calls and your guesses on when we'll see the first inch of rain this fall. With meteorologists tracking a super El Nino this year, the rain could come early. 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
5: Jeremy Thornbrew is the curator of education at the Wyoming State Museum in Cheyenne. He's about to join us for today's museum gallery and for the final time today on this September 12th before Robert and I leave for Tennessee. Off to that show hotline we go.
4: Welcome, Jeremy. Appreciate you being here with us for the museum gallery today.
6: I'm happy to be here.
4: You know, the cowboy boots at home in my closet actually came from my visit to Cheyenne. love those cowboy boots. And since this is a state museum established back in 1895 by the third state legislature, it shapes the exhibit. So I know you have a collection that spans prehistoric to present day. I want you to talk about the mission of the museum and the diversity.
6: Yeah, so our museum, really, our goal is to protect and to exhibit and educate people about the history of the land that's now Wyoming. All the way back from dinosaurs and geology stuff to the first humans in Wyoming 14,000 years ago up through modern day stuff. So we've got everything from Native American objects to like that old West time period you're talking about, a bunch of cowboy boots. We have, you know, modern technology. We have a supercomputer from, you know, a data center. And we have a whole bunch of different stuff that's spanning the entire breadth of human existence in Wyoming. And even before humans were here, it's an amazing collection, like 80,000 objects that we've amassed for the state's collection since 1895.
5: That's a lot. My goodness. I do want to shout out Yellowstone National Park. Just because Wyoming is so well known for that park and folks have been visiting it before the invention of cars. And I did see you have two wagons that kind of have a link to the park. Back in the day, you have a stagecoach and an observation wagon. Do tell.
6: Yeah. I just did an Instagram video and a Facebook video about those two wagons. So one we've had for a while. One is a touring wagon that people would take through the grand tour around Yellowstone. And we got that. It was really kind of, it had been sitting outside a train depot for decades. And we fully restored it. And when we took off like the 11 layers of paint, we found it had the original pinstriping and lettering from the late 1800s, kind of the best preserved soft detail of any of them in the nation. And then we also just recently got from Yellowstone, our partnership out there, one of the big stagecoach ones to bring people into Yellowstone. If you go to our Facebook, you can see the video and see both of them. But yeah, we have a bunch of awesome Yellowstone stuff. We have stuff from all the national parks, animals, and human things. And what's really great, if you're going on tour to Yellowstone, we're right off the interstate in 25, so we're a pretty great little stopover.
5: Oh, yeah, that's crazy. Perfect.
4: Well, let's talk about, you know, I mentioned the diversity of the museum in tracing Wyoming's past, and that's through art, culture,

0: Landscapes, paleontology, and so much more, really. But can visitors expect to see current Wyoming artists, you know, local folks showing their works there?
1: Yeah, so we have art dispersed around the entire museum. So, for example, in our National Park exhibit, we have some really cool, like, 100-year-old art from people who drew it out, like Yellowstone Falls. We have a modern art gallery that we rotate through because we have a small but diverse art collection for modern Wyoming artists. We just took some new stuff into the collection because every 2 years we have the Governor's Capital Art Exhibition where modern artists in Wyoming put on display in the Capitol, and then we always get some of those artworks and we rotate through those. So when you come to the museum, you're going to see everything from like taxidermy animals through modern art through really cool Native American objects that we partner with the local tribes to exhibit and, you know, stuff from all the human existence from like,
0: diversity,
1: you know, cowboys and Oregon Trail.
2: Jeremy, if someone only had 30 minutes to go through the museum, which is probably not enough time, but if they're limited on time, what are a few cannot miss artifacts that you think they should see that truly capture the Wyoming spirit?
1: So I would say we have a really cool Triceratops and Camptosaurus skeletons, so a couple of dinosaurs. If you have kids, we have an amazing hands-on room that I'm really proud of with all these touchable things and play stuff. It's super fun for kids. Up in the Native American Gallery, we have this great turtle artifact that is an amazing artifact that a bad person cut out of stone, one of our pictographs in the state that has been protected and rescued and is now on display there.
0: Okay.
1: And then out in the Yellowstone area, we have some really cool Yellowstone artifacts. And we have the pin the president signed back in the day to make Grand Teton National Park an actual national park.
0: So besides the actual Wyoming State Museum, I mean, the museum provides traveling exhibits. You've got, you know, virtual field trips. You've got offsite programs. Clearly, they've been instrumental in spreading the word, also getting, you know, exhibits around the state and around the country, yes?
1: Yeah, and I would be remiss as a curator of education not to say that everything we do is free, and all of our virtual field trips are completely free to any teacher anywhere in the Western Hemisphere. I teach over 10,000 kids a year through our field trips, a bunch through virtual, and about half of them are from states other than Wyoming.
0: Well,
1: so if you want to learn about Native culture, Oregon Trail, you know, the mountains and the plains, go to our website because we have a ton of options.
0: And let me, I'm going to share that right now. So first, you can just Google Wyoming State Museum. That might be the easiest because the website is wyomuseum.wyo.gov. So, Jeremy, thank you very much. Really appreciate it today. You have a great weekend.
1: Thank you.
2: Bye.
0: All right. There we are. And that means, Mary, our 120-minute travel extravaganza has got to come to a close for today. Mm-hmm. We are now headed down to Washington, D.C., folks. Then it's on to Tennessee tomorrow. Tennessee, here we come. All next week, it's the big Let's Go America Tour Pigeon Forge. Be sure to follow all the happenings on our social media channels this week. You can also share comments with us in real time as well. Next week's broadcast will be live from Hilton Grand's Mill Spring Lodge, and we look forward to having all of you with us for that special remote broadcast. And so we're back next Saturday, September 19th at 10 a.m. Eastern Time. Special thanks to all our guests who appear on the show today with Mary, me, and Rudy. 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
5: I'm Dave Packer. Saudi Arabia says it shut down a major oil pipeline as a precautionary measure after it was attacked Thursday. ABC's Lama Hassan.
6: The vital pipeline lets oil bypass the Strait of Hormuz, which has been effectively shut down for more than 6 months. President Trump meeting with Irish leaders in Dublin says he believes Iran is responsible.